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3: And just a heads up, we've got some severe thunderstorm warnings in effect right now. One for Becker County expires at 8:30. Severe thunderstorm warning for Clearwater, Hubbard, and Monoman counties expires this evening at 8:15.

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3: This is Fresh Air. I'm Tanya Mosley, and my guest today is Rachel Aviv, a staff writer at The New Yorker who writes about the places where the mind, medicine, and the law collide. She won a National Magazine Award for her profiles, and this year she was a finalist for the Pulitzer Prize for a story about patients misdiagnosed with schizophrenia who turn out to have a treatable autoimmune disease. Her first book, Strangers to Ourselves, was one of the best books of 2022 on several lists, including the New York Times. Her new one is a collection of essays called You Won't Get Free of It, Stories of Mothers and Daughters. I do want to ask you about a mother and daughter bond that spans the ocean. It's about this woman named Emma in your essay, As If They Were My Daughters. Tell us who Emma is.
4: I met Emma at an advocacy organization for Filipino domestic workers. Emma had come from the Philippines. She had 9 daughters, and she could no longer support them. So she moved to New York City, and she became a nanny for other people's children. And when I met her and some of her friends, I was amazed to see how kind of casually and how normal it had become.

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7: Looking at the weather forecast on the website right now in the Twin Cities, a chance of thunderstorms after midnight tonight, a chance of showers as well. Cloudy skies expected and temperatures falling to the upper 60s. Tomorrow, partly sunny for most of the day with highs in the upper 80s. It's going to be humid again, too. And then a pretty good chance of thunderstorms late tomorrow night into Wednesday.
8: Hello, I'm Nika Uxall.
9: And I'm Chris Howden. Coming up on As It Happens.
8: Offside, President Donald Trump says he asked FIFA to review a suspension given to one of the key strikers on Team USA. Well, FIFA didn't just review it, it reversed it. A Belgian sports journalist is among those stunned by that intervention, especially since Belgium plays the Americans tonight.
9: And arts and sciences. In the 17th century, the artist known as Bruegel the Elder painted a bat eating a bird in flight. But it would take until the present day for scientists to confirm that birds really are on the menu for those particular bats.
8: Those stories and more coming up for you on the Monday edition of As It Happens.

0: Live from NPR News, I'm Giles Snyder. Democratic leaders are calling on Graham Platner to drop his U.S. Senate campaign against Maine Republican Senator Susan Collins. They include top Senate Democrat Chuck Schumer. From Maine Public, Kevin Miller reports on how state party leaders are reacting to new allegations against Platner.
1: Platner has denied the accusations, first reported by Politico, that he sexually assaulted a former dating partner. The chair and co-chair of the Maine Democratic Party have called on him to resign, as did B.J. McAllister, who represents Maine on the Democratic National Committee.
2: These new details that came out today are deeply troubling, and I don't think that he should be in this race any longer, and thankfully there's still time to make a change.
1: Platner handily won last month's primary to challenge Republican Senator Susan Collins this fall. The Democratic State Committee can choose his replacement as long as he drops out by next Monday. For NPR News, I'm Kevin Miller.
0: The U.S. has been knocked out of soccer's World Cup, losing to Belgium 4-1, despite the controversial inclusion of Flo Balogun in the lineup. The U.S. elimination means all three of the tournament's hosts are out. Both Canada and Mexico also lost in the last 16. President Trump is aboard Air Force One, heading to Turkey for tomorrow's NATO summit. The war in Ukraine and defense spending top the agenda, as NPR's Franco Ordonez reports.
3: President Trump is expected to meet with President Volodymyr Zelensky this week as he embarks on a new push to end the war in Ukraine. Before leaving for Ankara, Trump told reporters that the U.S. is involved in talks and that they're closer to ending the war than people may realize.
4: President Putin wants it to end. I will tell you that very strongly. A good call. And President Zelensky actually wants it to end now.
3: Trump will also push NATO members to step up their defense spending. At last year's summit, countries committed to spending 5% of their GDP on defense spending by 2035. But over the last several days, Trump's been complaining that the U.S. spends too much compared to other countries, and he's expected to push them to move faster. Franco Ordonez, NPR News, The White House.
0: OPEC and its allies promising to boost oil production next month. NPR Scott Horsley reports that U.S. drivers getting a bit of a break at the gas pump.
5: Saudi Arabia and other major oil exporters promised to increase pumping by nearly 200,000 barrels a day next month, putting more downward pressure on prices. That would be the fifth consecutive production increase, though not all that oil is actually making it to market due to ongoing tension in the Strait of Hormuz. Retail gasoline prices have also been falling. AAA says the average price of regular gas is now $3.79 a gallon. That's about 40 cents less than a month ago, but still about 80 cents higher than when the U.S. launched its war with Iran. Scott Horsley, NPR News, Washington.
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7: For NPR News in the Twin Cities, I'm Elena C. Minnesota's primary to choose nominees for U.S. Senate, governor, and other offices happens on August 11th. So far, the Minnesota Secretary of State's office reports more than 287,000 people have applied for ballots, early voting starting on June 26th. Through last Thursday, just about 2,500 ballots have been returned. More than half of the submitted absentee ballots come from Hennepin County. A small wildfire that ignited on July 2nd in the Boundary Waters Canoe Area Wilderness is now fully contained. Dan Crocker reports.
8: A lightning strike during thunderstorms last week started the Long 2 wildfire in the Boundary Waters. The fire burned south of Pine Lake on Long Lake near the end of the Arrowhead Trail in Cook County in the far northeast corner of the wilderness. It grew slowly to about 3 acres in size. A dozen firefighters worked to control the fire over the past several days. While the fire is considered 100% contained, crews are still using water and hoses to cool down hot areas. The fire is burning deep in the ground, so it could take several days before it can be declared fully out. I'm Dan Crocker, Duluth.
7: The Minnesota Aurora are headed to the national semifinals of the USLW League this weekend after a 2-1 win yesterday. The Aurora beat the Pittsburgh Riveters SC in the 92nd minute of play, securing the Central Conference Championship for the second year in a row. The Aurora will take on Salmon Bay FC in the semifinals on Saturday in Seattle. This is NPR News.
9: Hello, I'm Neil Kirksall.
10: Good evening, I'm Chris Howden. This is As It Happens. Tonight.
9: Getting his kicks after Donald Trump called the head of FIFA, the soccer body reversed a suspension that would have kept an American star on the bench tonight. A Belgian sports journalist says there is outrage on and off the pitch.
10: Submission accomplished. After a hard-fought competition, Germany beats out South Korea to win a multi-billion dollar contract to outfit Canada with new submarines.
9: A trick up its sleeves. An Oregon teenager tells us about the thrift store find of a lifetime. Paying $3 for a warm-up jacket worn by basketball legend Wilt Chamberlain.
10: Many happy returns. 160 acres of Crown land is given back to a Mohawk community in Quebec. Ganawage Grand Chief Cody Dibo explains the process they're calling rematriation.
9: That's not cricket. English soccer fans visiting the U.S. for the FIFA World Cup discover baseball in Atlanta and develop a love for one center fielder that really comes out of left field.
10: And Mamma Mia. Researchers are stunned after toiling to prove that a species of bats chows down on birds, only to discover that an artist had revealed that exact truth in a painting from the 17th century. As it happens, the Monday edition, radio that knows you can't have a bird with a good batting average, but you can have a bat with a good birding average.

0: Jerry West feeds to Chamberlain. He's going to the basket. Back to live action as Chamberlain turns and goes to the basket.
1: Basketball legend Wilt Chamberlain scoring for the LA Lakers during the 1972 NBA Finals against the New York Knicks. The Lakers defeated the Knicks to make history by winning their first NBA title after moving from Minneapolis. And before he stepped onto the court that day, Mr. Chamberlain wore a yellow and purple warm-up jacket with his last name emblazoned on the back. He went on to wear that same jacket, possibly as a good luck charm, all through the 1972-73 season, which was the last of the now late Mr. Chamberlain's career. After 1973, that bright yellow jacket disappeared until a 19-year-old thrift store aficionado named Quinn Brown stumbled upon it at a Goodwill store in Hillsboro, Oregon this year. That jacket is now up for auction. We reached Quinn Brown in Portland, Oregon.
2: Quinn, you do this for a living, so you sort through a lot of stuff. What was it about this piece at this Goodwill that caught your eye?
3: I didn't know immediately what it was. I knew it was probably a 70s or 80s Wilt Chamberlain jacket, but I would have never assumed that it would have actually been his jacket. I saw somebody holding it up, kind of looking at it, looking a little indecisive about it. And so I could tell it was good, and he threw it back right in front of me. And just knowing with sports stuff, it sells really well. Like, people enjoy wearing their favorite player or favorite sports team. I knew pretty much right away it was a few hundred dollars probably.
2: And the buttons, I heard, sort of stood out to you too. What was it about the buttons?
3: So they're a brand called Scoville. They stopped using that on sports things in the 80s. Mm-hmm. And so that was kind of my first indicator that, like, this is a true vintage item that could not be replicated today.
2: And so it's busy, you're all looking through it, you pick it up when the other person puts it down. Do you take time to try it on, or you just check out at that point?
3: I picked it up, and on Wilt Chamberlain was, I think, 7'1", so the jacket was ridiculously big.
2: How much did you buy it for in the end?
3: I bought it for $3.07.
2: Pretty good deal. And so then you take your haul home, I guess. What do you normally do with it? Do you start researching each piece before you post it?
3: A lot of the stuff is just lower value items that I don't really have to do much research on. And I kind of just have an eye for what I think other people want to wear.
2: How long before you found out if it really belonged to Chamberlain?
3: It was probably a few hours after I got home. I didn't forget about it, but it wasn't like the number one thing on my mind to do research on this piece. When I started doing it at home, there were not really any results when I would take a picture of it. I was thinking, well, wait, this jacket might be like homemade or something. This is only for a few minutes, but I remember having that feeling because there was no size tag. There was no wash tag, no information on the inside of the jacket. Didn't have his name in Sharpie or number or anything. So there weren't really any indicators of it actually being his. But then I saw another jacket that sold in 2016. It was identical to mine, had more stains, but that one sold for $56,000. Then at that point, I had kind of posted it on my story, and all my friends started calling me. At the time, I wasn't really 100% sure, but then I remember being in my room that afternoon. Yeah. I saw another Wilt Chamberlain jersey. So it wasn't the warm-up jacket, it was a jersey. Mm-hmm. But the jersey was a little bit longer,
2: right?
3: But that's just because the players would tuck the jerseys into their shorts and then wear the jacket over.
2: I can only imagine you in your room going from that short period of, okay, I guess I'm out $3.07 or something, or maybe I'll just
3: I remember just like running up the stairs and being like, oh my God, like I was yelling for my mom because we had been looking at it together. That's when I was like, wow, I really think I have something here.
2: And when did the auction house get involved?
3: They got involved pretty quickly. I ended up doing a post on social media with an account, because by that time I had photo matched it myself. I needed authentication. They had a third party do it for them. It was photo matched to the game, so they just looked at all the small details and they were able to match it.
2: What are your theories or their theories on how it ended up at the Goodwill in Hillsboro?
3: It's really hard to say. There was a dry cleaning tag on the jacket when I got it that had a date from 2018. What I think is possible is somebody forgot to pick it up. That's really about it. I don't know how it got to Portland, Oregon versus LA that had a date from 2018. What I think is possible is somebody forgot to pick it up. That's

0: part of you think, well, maybe I should keep it.
1: Some of it because I realistically I know it will go up in value just because it's so limited. But I also know that right now I can use the money and play it safe and just invest the money probably into an index fund.
0: Oh, that's very responsible. How much are you thinking it might go for?
1: I mean, the Sotheby's estimate is 150 to 250,000, so probably somewhere around there.
0: That's life-changing money for anybody.
1: It is, yeah. Especially this young to be gifted this just by luck, really. It could have been anybody.
0: What does your mother say about this?
1: Yeah, my mom is very excited. She knows how much money I make doing it. I'm pretty successful in what I do.
0: Okay. Ultimately, do you have a preference of where it ends up, who it goes to?
1: I really hope it goes to a fan who is just a really big fan of Wilt Chamberlain and the Lakers, a true fan who will be able to appreciate the history of the jacket.
0: What was the most valuable thing you thrifted before this?
1: I found a vintage t-shirt. It's a Sub Pop record label for bands like Nirvana and Soundgarden and some other really popular ones. I sold it for $250.
0: And how much did you buy it for?
1: Probably like a dollar.
0: So this wins.
1: Just by a little bit.
0: I'm glad we could speak, Quinn. Thank you.
1: Thanks for calling.
2: Quinn Brown found an authentic Wilt Chamberlain jacket in a thrift store, and it's now up for auction by Sotheby's. We reached him in Portland, Oregon.

0: See?
1: Yeah.
0: Yeah.
1: It's happening. It's coming home. Is it coming home?
0: It's coming home.
2: Major League Baseball player Michael Harris II speaking with Roger Bennett, host of the Men in Blazers podcast. And of course, England beat Mexico yesterday, 3-2. There's no word yet from Mr. Harris about that tattoo.
3: We are going to take a short break now. When we return, Ganawage Grand Chief Cody Daibo explains rematriation, the process that is putting acres of crown land back into his community's hands.
2: And pipe dreams. The leaders of Alberta and Ontario stand united as they announce plans for a new pipeline deal with support from the Premier of Saskatchewan. But reporters at a press conference wonder where that leaves Manitoba, which is also right in the middle of that pipeline route.
3: Stay tuned. I'm Neil Kirksall.
2: And I'm Chris Howden.

0: plans to leave or stay. I think nobody would really be surprised if he left. And boy, it's just a really long 4-year wait until the next World Cup for these guys.
1: NPR's Becky Sullivan in Seattle. Becky, thanks.
0: You're welcome.
1: Christine Brennan has been following all of this. She's a sports columnist for USA Today. Christine, so I think you and I have both been in ballparks, arenas, or stadiums where if there's an outside controversy, then if it's on the minds of the people inside the arena, it's going to be on the field with them as well. So how much do you think what happened with President Trump and FIFA was on the minds of the players?
2: The best way to describe the ugly, sloppy, unfocused play that Becky was describing and that what we all watched in the game last evening is to say something changed. Something wasn't right with this team. Now, we may never know exactly how much the previous 36 hours of disarray, controversy, confusion, Donald Trump's insertion into the field of play decision, we may never know exactly how big a deal it was for the U.S. team, but it clearly was there. And as Becky said, the vibes shifted and changed. And we do know this, Belgium, we know they were not happy. They filed an appeal. They lost that appeal to have Balogun removed from the game. So, yeah. Of course, he played. But the Red Devils, their social media account, right after the game, had a very interesting post. And it was just two words, overturn this. So wow. It meant a lot to them, and how could it not mean a lot to the U.S. team as well?
1: They're good, and they played with a fire, like it's us against the world yesterday. Yeah. So let's talk about President Trump's decision to call FIFA. Here's him explaining that yesterday at the White House.
3: I didn't think it was a foul. I thought it was two great athletes that crashed into each other and got entangled. That was not a guy punching somebody in the face or anything that, you know, would be different. And I think it's a terrible, if they wouldn't allow, you know, a top player, maybe the best, maybe among the best players on the team to play, I think it would have had a big stain.
1: It's hard to believe, Christine, to me, that FIFA would have reviewed this if they hadn't gotten that call from President Trump.
2: That's what I believe as well. And some of the reporting I've been doing, it's hard. It's hard to get the answers. And as a journalist, I, of course, will say what I know and say what I don't know. We're not sure. But it is, absolutely. This was over. We had asked. And it was asked, answered. No, you cannot change that. He will not play in the next game. That's the story for what, 2 or 3 days? And then, boom, Donald Trump makes a phone call. Obviously, long friendship now, both of them currying favor with the other, Gianni Infantino, president of FIFA, Donald Trump, president of the United States, the peace prize that was made up to give to Donald Trump. All of this leads to a phone call that, hey, buddy, you know, do this for us. Again, we may never know the exact answer, but clearly that was a huge event. And so, well, I've never, in all my years covering international sports and the Olympics going back to the mid-80s, I have never covered a story in which a head of state actually inserted him or herself into the field of play.
1: There's about 30 seconds left, Christine. I mean, so what if someone says, well, what's the big deal? It's a sports event. I mean, who cares?
2: Well, there is that, and it is an escape, and so let them let that. But my answer back would be, let's look ahead 2 years. Donald Trump will still be president when the Los Angeles Olympics begin in 2 years. If he doesn't like a decision in gymnastics controversy, he asks the Gymnastics Federation to change that. Doesn't like someone disqualified in swimming or track and field. The slippery slope here, the can of worms that has been opened, is something now that you really can't close. And we'll see what happens next.
1: Christine Brennan, sports columnist for USA Today. Christine, as always, thanks.
2: Thank you,
4: Good morning. I'm Anna Pissarro at the BBC. France says President Macron is safe despite the detonation of two explosive devices in the Syrian capital, Damascus, near the hotel where he spent the night. Hugo Bachega is following events from Beirut.
5: As reports of the blasts came in, Syrian state television reported the President Ahmed al-Sharaa had welcomed Mr. Macron at the presidential palace. He's the first major Western leader to visit Syria since the Assad regime was ousted in December 2024. The blasts underscored the huge security challenges facing the country's authorities.
4: Leaders of NATO are gathering in Turkey for a summit. Ahead of the meeting, President Zelensky appealed for help as Ukraine is running out of missile interceptors to counter Russia's ballistic missile bombings. Sarah Rainsford is in Kyiv.
6: Mr. Zelensky wants people to see that the escalation of strikes by Russia are its response to what Ukraine is doing now inside Russia itself. And it wants Ukraine's allies to support it at a moment when it is particularly critical to do so because Ukraine feels it does have an advantage now. It can press home in terms of its drone technology, and it wants to use that to force President Putin into peace talks.
4: And security has been stepped up in Kenya's capital, Nairobi, ahead of planned pro-democracy protests. There are blocked roads into the city centre as organisers mark 36 years of the campaign to restore multi-party democracy. I'm Anna Pissarro at the BBC in London.
7: 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Then at 11, it's Wait, Wait, Don't Tell Me, the news quiz that always keeps things lively. 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
8: Well, I'm looking at weather radar here from the National Weather Service office in Chanhassen, and the residuals from that squall line that moved across portions of northwestern Minnesota did some damage around Detroit Lakes is now way down around the Minnesota-Iowa border, just around I-90, Blue Earth, some pretty heavy rain around Elmore, Minnesota, and then to Buffalo Center, Iowa, those areas. That's it. But we do have a chance for a regeneration of some severe weather for some of us here today. Kind of an interesting setup with severe weather and heavy rain today. Can't rule out a tornado or two either. We'll talk about that in a few minutes.
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1: It's Morning Edition from NPR News. I'm A. Martinez.
10: And I'm Steve Inskeep. President Trump's administration chose Independence Day weekend to attack the Smithsonian Institution again. The administration accuses the Smithsonian's National Museum of American History here in Washington of, quote, extreme political activism for its portrayal of history. Lonnie Bunch, the head of the Smithsonian, recently discussed his institution's mission in an unrelated interview on NBC's Meet the Press.
11: In essence, America's greatest strength, it's not running away from its history, but it's understanding how that history shaped us and continues to shape us.
10: Sarah Weichsel joins us next. She's executive director of the American Historical Association. Welcome.
12: Thanks, Steve.
10: Okay, so you've seen the latest accusations against the Smithsonian, which didn't strike me as all that major. They disagreed with a few bits of wording on cards and so forth. What do you make of it?
12: It is precisely what I would have expected in terms of the kinds of criticisms that it focuses in on about the founding fathers and ideas about patriotism. This is in line with what we've been seeing come from the administration over the last year and a half about its version of history that it once told.
10: The bottom line here, I suppose, is the administration wants a kind of common view of American history that brings Americans together by emphasizing that, well, emphasizing, how would you put it, that all the founding fathers were all positive?
12: What the report is making clear is that the story the administration once told is a basic consensus view of U.S. history. That's the words the report uses. And what that actually looks like is a flattened, more easily narrated set of facts. And in this case, also really focusing in on that founding moment. And they want the museum to do this by giving a recounting of the most basic timeline of U.S. history. But here's the problem. American history is anything but a basic set of facts. It's really complicated. And that's why it's so interesting. So the timeline approach that the report's advocating for, sure, that's a useful tool for orienting visitors, but the excitement and the depth of historical interpretation, that comes through historical evidence that the museum exhibits. The objects, the documents, the images, those help tell our national stories, and they allow visitors to connect to those stories in ways that are going to inspire them to explore further. That's the whole point of the museum.
10: You've walked around that museum, I would imagine. Does it distort history in your view?
12: It does not distort history. And in fact, the report is misrepresenting the museum's collection, and especially the exhibition of extraordinary artifacts that tell the history of the American Revolution. They seem to have missed entirely, for instance, one of the exhibits that takes up the greatest floor space, The Price of Freedom, which tells the history of American war.
10: Wow. Wow. I want to ask briefly in the seconds we have left about Lonnie Bunch, who we heard at the beginning, first African-American head of the Smithsonian Institution. He has not been fired. He's not been removed. He's not been pushed aside. How would you rate his performance over the last year and a half of pressure?
12: I think that Secretary Bunch has done an extraordinary job. He is committed to ensuring that the Smithsonian maintains its independence. And that is something that we all need to be concerned about and that we consider to be paramount, independence of the Smithsonian.
10: On this week after Independence Day weekend, Sarah Weitzel, thanks so much.
12: Thanks, Steve.
10: She's with the American Historical Association. It's Morning Edition from NPR News. I'm Steve Inskeep.
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8: And of course, here on Morning Edition, Phineas Pope. You can add Phineas to that list of the familiar voices you hear, top and bottom of every hour. I'm Kathy Werzer, host of Morning Edition here on NPR News. I'm glad you're with us. Well, friends, if you were awakened by some thunder and lightning and high winds here overnight, you were not alone. A large area of the state saw some severe weather, especially around Detroit Lakes. We'll talk about that. Possible tornado. I'm sure the National Weather Service office in Chanhassen or possibly Fargo-Moorhead will send out survey crews to find out if it was indeed a tornado that touched down around Floyd Lake near Detroit Lakes in northwestern Minnesota late last night, doing some damage, homes and businesses. A lot of downed trees and power lines in that area, so we'll see what happened. Slight risk for more severe weather here today. Tornado or two can't be ruled out in central Minnesota late this afternoon. Persistent storms along this stalled out front. Heavy rain, potential for flash flooding today. So we'll see what happens. This setup is kind of similar to yesterday's setup, so we'll find out how it goes here this afternoon into tonight. We'll, of course, have Sven Sundgaard join us a bit later, too. Details right now, though, at nprnews.org.
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26: From Marketplace, I'm Sabri Benishore, in for Kimberly Adams. The Trump administration is taking another stab at replacing the tariffs that the Supreme Court struck down in February. 3 days of hearings are about to start in Washington over one path forward. There are many. At the same time, a group of Democratic attorneys general is arguing this backup plan might be illegal. Marketplace's Nova Sappho is here with more. Hi, Nova.
27: Good morning, Sabri.
26: So we have hearings beginning on the latest development in the tariff saga. What are these hearings about?
27: Yeah, here we go again. They are about unfair trade practices investigations, particularly about forced labor policies involving some 60 nations, including countries in the European Union, also Canada, Mexico, the UK. Last month, the U.S. Trade Representative's Office said it had completed investigations, and lo and behold, those countries were not doing enough to combat forced labor. And so the USTR is suggesting tariffs of 10% and 12.5%, depending on the country. And that's how they'd replace the tariffs the Supreme Court struck down.
14: Now we have these Democratic state attorneys general getting involved. What are they saying?
27: Yeah, it's a group of 22 AGs. They've sent a letter saying this latest effort to impose tariffs is illegitimate. They point out that the new tariffs would cover 99% of goods coming into the U.S. on grounds that there are some sort of forced labor violations involved. And the AGs also say that these unfair trade practices probes were rushed, done in a matter of a few months. The broader context of that is that the clock is ticking on the Trump administration. President Trump reimposed 10% tariffs on a temporary basis through another authority, he claimed. The deadline there is July 24th, and these unfair trade practices investigations are the most direct path to setting new permanent tariffs without Congress getting involved.
14: All right, Marketplace's Nova Sappho, thank you so much.
27: You're welcome.
14: All right, let's do the numbers. Dow futures are up 0.2%. S&P futures down 0.2%. NASDAQ futures down 0.5%. The yield on the 10-year treasury is 4.5%. It is once again time for publicly traded companies to tell everyone how they're doing. It is earnings season, and among those who are reporting their quarterly results this week are Pepsi and Delta Airlines. But the Securities and Exchange Commission under President Trump has proposed changing how businesses report results. Instead of doing it once a quarter, they would do it just twice per year. Monday was the deadline for comments on this idea. A tally from Reuters finds that investment firms mostly do not like it. JP Morgan Chase, though, the country's biggest bank, supports less frequent reporting, saying it would allow companies to prioritize big picture planning over short-term thinking.
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14: The rate at which Americans switch to electric vehicles has slowed down, but the number of EV drivers is still growing, and that presents a specific problem for states and the federal government. If you don't drive a gas car, you're not paying a gas tax. And gas taxes pay for building roads and fixing them, too. So, to make up for that, most states have now added annual fees for EV owners. And now Congress is considering adding a national fee, starting at $130 a year. Marketplace's Henry Epp reports.
15: When Andy Purdy of Benson, Vermont, bought an electric Ford F-150 Lightning last year, he noticed the extra $89 he had to pay the state. That was on top of the registration fee, also $89 that all vehicles have to pay. But he didn't really mind.
16: I'm not going to go get my torch and my pitchfork.
15: Because the state's electric vehicle fee is in place of the gas tax, which he doesn't pay anymore. So the EV fee seemed fair.
16: We all have to pay to use, you know, public resources, public facilities, and infrastructure. And that's just me having to pay the piper.
15: Vermont is one of 42 states, plus Washington, D.C., that now charge an annual fee for electric vehicles, according to the National Conference of State Legislatures. They range from around $50 to over $300. Some also charge fees for hybrids and plug-in hybrids. They're an effort to make up for the fact that gas taxes, which drivers pay every time they fill up, aren't coming into state coffers like they used to, says Douglas Schinkel, who heads the National Conference of State Legislatures Transportation Program.
17: Really, the main culprit, quote unquote, is just that everyone's vehicles are generally more fuel efficient than they were 5, 10, 15 years ago.
15: Which means there's less gas tax money to pay for road repairs. And the cost of those repairs is climbing fast, Schinkel says. That's led many states to defer some projects.
17: Which means roads get worse, and then it becomes more expensive to fix that road once it gets in a certain state of disrepair. So then you're dealing with more expensive assets that need to be fixed, and meanwhile, less money on the other end.
15: The federal government is dealing with a similar shortfall in paying for its share of infrastructure. But while many states have raised their gas taxes along with new EV fees, Congress hasn't raised the federal gas tax since 1993. Adi Tomer with the Brookings Institution says the proposed EV fee, which could eventually rise to $150 a year, is an attempt to make up some of that lost ground. It's also unprecedented, Tomer says.
0: We have never had a national vehicle registration fee, particularly for personal vehicles. So this would significantly change how the federal government effectively taxes vehicle owners across the country.
15: Plus, Tomer says the average gas car driver pays less than $100 a year in gas taxes, so EV owners could end up paying more. There's another big difference. Gas taxes are baked into the price we pay at the pump, so we pay them a little at a time.
0: The gas tax is one of our most elegant taxes in the country, which is to say we do not see it as a consumer.
15: The EV fee, on the other hand, would hit consumers all at once every year.
0: Vehicle owners are very cognizant of paying registration fees because of that annual payment. They get typically something in the mail. They've got to send a check or use their credit card in that kind of blunt force way.
15: And Tomer says the idea of getting another bill could discourage some drivers from going electric. I'm Henry App for Marketplace.
14: And in New York, I'm Sabri Benishore with the Marketplace Morning Report. 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
3: Here's the regional weather forecast from NPR News. A classic Minnesota summer day. Sunny, warm, and humid. Highs will be in the 80s today. For the metro area, a chance for rain early this morning. Otherwise, sunny skies with highs in the upper 80s. Not much of a wind out of the south at 10 miles an hour. We have a chance for thunderstorms this evening and again after midnight. Overnight lows will be in the upper 60s. Rain's likely tomorrow morning with a chance for thunder in the afternoon tomorrow. Tomorrow's high around 80 degrees. Sunny and dry Thursday with highs in the lower 80s.
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3: Maine Democrat Graham Plattner is facing pressure to end his campaign for U.S. Senate after an allegation of sexual assault. I'm Kathy Worzer. It's Tuesday, July 7th. You're listening to Morning Edition right here on NPR News. Plattner has denied the claim. We'll have more on that. And a new report suggests that gun-related homicides in Minnesota are dropping, but suicides may be on the rise. Then prosecutors are hoping to secure the death penalty against the man accused of assassinating conservative influencer Charlie Kirk. It was on this date in 1981 when then-President Reagan announced he was nominating Arizona Judge Sandra Day O'Connor to become the first female justice on the U.S. Supreme Court. Today's birthdays include former Beatle Ringo Starr, who's 86, country singer Matty Font is 31. It's 6:01, and the news is next.
20: Live from NPR News in Washington, I'm Louise Schiavone. President Trump at this hour has arrived and is poised to be welcomed officially in Ankara, Turkey for a NATO summit. A top focus among the allies will continue to be the war between Russia and Ukraine. As the week began, a Russian missile and drone attack on Kyiv and the surrounding region left almost two dozen people dead. Ukraine's military today is saying that overnight it hit two manufacturing sites critical to Russia's military campaign. President Trump and Ukrainian President Zelensky are slated to meet on the sidelines of the summit. NPR's Hadil Al-Shalshi says defense issues, especially Ukraine, are on the agenda this week.
21: The administration just announced a six-month Pentagon review of U.S. forces in Europe. So this week, the main issues will include increasing defense spending, investing in military capabilities, and there's going to be a focus on sustaining support for Ukraine to keep deterring Russia.
20: NPR's Hadil Al-Shalshi. Democratic leaders are calling on Graham Platner to drop his U.S. Senate campaign against Maine Republican Senator Susan Collins. These include top Senate Democrat Chuck Schumer. From Maine Public, Kevin Miller reports on how state party leaders are reacting to new allegations against Platner.
4: Platner has denied the accusations, first reported by Politico, that he sexually assaulted a former dating partner. The chair and co-chair of the Maine Democratic Party have called on him to resign, as did B.J. McAllister, who represents Maine on the Democratic National Committee.
5: These new details that came out today are deeply troubling, and I don't think that he should be in this race any longer, and thankfully there's still time to make a change.
4: Platner handily won last month's primary to challenge Republican Senator Susan Collins this fall. The Democratic State Committee can choose his replacement as long as he drops out by next Monday. For NPR News, I'm Kevin Miller.
20: The U.S. is out of soccer's World Cup after losing to Belgium 4-1. The Americans played with their striker at the center of a red card controversy, but never seriously competed with Belgium. NPR's Becky Sullivan reports.
6: The game had been in the eye of a storm of controversy over a red card and automatic one-game suspension given last week to U.S. striker Phelan Balogun. President Trump had personally called FIFA's president to ask for a review of the suspension. A FIFA disciplinary panel ultimately allowed Balogun to play, a decision Belgium protested. But even at full strength, the U.S. never really competed. Belgium took advantage of countless turnovers and defensive lapses. The U.S. managed just one goal off a free kick by midfielder Malik Tillman. The U.S. is the third and final host country to bow out of the World Cup. Their run had filled stadiums and set TV ratings records. But it will be Belgium to advance to the quarterfinal, their third in the past four World Cups, where they will face Spain. Becky Sullivan, NPR News, Seattle.
20: This is NPR.
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9: For NPR News in the Twin Cities, I'm Phineas Pope. Two people were injured last night when a suspected tornado touched down and caused significant damage north of Detroit Lakes. The Becker County Sheriff's Office says those injuries were not life-threatening. The possible tornado touched down at about 8 p.m. on the west side of Floyd Lake, about 3 miles north of Detroit Lakes. It damaged homes and downed trees and power lines. Last night's storms also brought large hail, damaging winds, and a couple other possible brief tornado touchdowns to western and central Minnesota. Several thousand homes and businesses remain without power this morning. Hospice workers at Allina Health in the Twin Cities were on strike yesterday as they pushed Allina for better pay and work-life balance. The group of 65 nurses work in homes and nursing facilities around the Twin Cities metro. Susie Smurs is a member of the union's bargaining team. She said nurses often have to work long hours without overtime or holiday pay.
11: I want to do hospice until I need hospice. That's what I want. And we're just having a harder and harder time being able to do that because we have work environment that's not conducive to that.
9: The nurses have been in contract negotiations for nearly a year. A spokesperson for Allina Health says they're disappointed that the union chose to strike and they're working to solve the issues at the bargaining table. The nurses will be back at work today after the one-day strike. Artificial intelligence use among businesses is growing, but it's uneven across the economy. Harshan Ratanpal has more.
12: About 1 in 5 businesses are using AI, according to recent data from the U.S. Census Bureau. Larger businesses tend to use it more, and AI use in healthcare and manufacturing is growing more rapidly than in other sectors. But still, most businesses aren't using it. Eric Garcia Luna is a regional economist at the Federal Reserve Bank of Minneapolis and says there's a learning curve.
22: That applies both to even considering trying to implement it, and once you implement it, there is another piece of that would require some, you know, learning how to use it.
12: Almost all businesses that are using AI say that it hasn't affected their total employment in the last 6 months. I'm Harshan Ratanpal.
9: The city of St. Paul is notifying over 12,000 staff and residents their personal data might have been accessed during a cyber attack in July of last year. Ahmed Hassan reports.
28: The criminal group accessed data stored on a shared Parks and Recreation Network drive. The city sent individual notifications to each compromised staff and resident after review by federal, state, and local law enforcement. the city is offering identity theft protection services for a year free of charge to anyone whose data was stolen. I'm Mehmet Hassan.
9: In sports, the Lynx lost to the Connecticut Sun yesterday 90-89. Those teams will play again tomorrow at 6:30. There's a chance for some more storms this evening, some of which could be severe, bringing damaging winds, large hail, and flash flooding. 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
8: It's Morning Edition from NPR News. I'm Steve Inskeep in Washington, D.C.
10: And I'm Martinez in Culver City, California. Graham Plattner is under pressure this morning to end his bid for the U.S. Senate.
8: Yeah, the Democratic Party has been depending on Plattner to win a race considered vital to their hopes in the midterm elections. And on Monday, Politico published allegations by a woman he dated. She also gave an interview to CNN and accused Plattner of raping her. Plattner denies this allegation, but posted a video saying he is assessing his next steps.
13: Regardless of the inaccuracy of the reporting, but mindful of the political reality it will inflict, we are taking the time to reflect on the best path forward.
10: NPR political reporter Elena Moore has been tracking the latest developments, and a warning to our listeners, this story contains descriptions of sexual assault. Elena, tell us about these serious allegations.
23: Politico's story details an account made by a former girlfriend of Plattner, Jenny Rassicott, who alleges that in 2021, Plattner entered her home intoxicated and forced her to have sex with him, despite her repeatedly saying no. Here's part of how she described it in an interview with CNN's Jake Tapper.
24: He violated multiple layers of consent that night by coming into my home when I asked him not to, and by advancing on me when I told him not to.
23: And NPR has not independently verified those claims, but Politico says it was able to corroborate the allegations by reviewing past messages sent between the accuser and her therapist and talking with individuals whom she confided in.
10: Okay, what is Graham Plattner's response?
23: Well, in a statement to NPR, Plattner adamantly denied the allegations, calling them troubling, serious, and false. But as we heard, he also said he would take time to think about what's next.
10: Yeah, it seems many Democrats, though, are unwilling to wait. What are people in the party saying?
23: Well, almost instantly after Politico's story published, we started to see a steady drumbeat of calls for Plattner to end his bid for Senate. That included calls from high-profile Democrats, most notably Senate Minority Leader Chuck Schumer, who said that the Senate Democrats' campaign arm wouldn't spend in the main race if Plattner remains on the ballot.
10: Now, not the first time, though, that Graham Plattner has dealt with a scandal. What makes this one different?
23: Well, he's faced other allegations about his behavior towards women, but this is the first time a major news outlet is reporting an allegation of assault. And obviously, that's an extremely serious claim and one that follows several other pretty serious scandals. That includes, you know, back in May when Plattner's campaign confirmed reporting that he had exchanged sexually explicit messages with multiple women towards the start of his marriage, as well as last fall when past online comments Plattner had made resurfaced, including some where he disparaged sexual assault victims. In his response to a lot of these controversies, Plattner has acknowledged he's not a perfect person. He's talked a lot about struggling with post-traumatic stress disorder after serving in the military, and he's argued these are experiences many voters can relate to.
10: Now to the politics of this, because that's what happens. What does this mean for Democrats?
23: Yeah, these allegations are a serious blow. Remember, this is a race Democrats have seen as key to taking back the Senate this fall. President Trump lost Maine in 2024, and party officials see incumbent Republican Senator Susan Collins as vulnerable. Plus, despite all his controversies, Plattner was neck and neck with Collins in recent polling, lifted by an economic populist message that's been resonating with folks who want political change.
10: Now, we heard Graham Plattner say that he is reassessing. What happens if he decides to drop out?
23: Yeah, it's technical. Maine election law says that a general election candidate has to drop out on or before the second Monday in July. If Plattner were to do that, Maine Democrats would have until the 27th to select a replacement. If that happens, it's currently unclear who that would be.
10: That is NPR political reporter Elena Moore. Elena, thanks.
23: Thanks, A.
8: Here is how Graham Plattner defended himself against earlier allegations in a video interview with our own Leila Fadel.
25: I think a lot of people recognize that the ability to transform, the ability to change, is kind of just a normal human trait.
8: That was weeks ago for the NPR program Newsmakers. Now, Plattner says he's considering his options, and we have called Joel Payne to talk them through. He's a strategist who has worked with politicians and activists from different wings of the Democratic Party, including the late Senate Democratic leader Harry Reid. Mr. Payne, welcome to the program.
0: Thanks so much for having me.
8: What advice would you give Graham Plattner?
0: Well, I think right now, being as transparent and as clear as possible about if there are any other things in his past, which is actually the request that many National Democrats made about a month ago when the first wave of, you know, troubling stories about Plattner came out. I think that is very necessary for him to move forward as the candidate. It's unclear whether that will actually be enough, but I think that's the only path forward for him.
8: Yeah, I'm surprised that you even raised the possibility that he could endure this. He himself referred to the, quote, political reality, as we heard.
0: I think part of what those realities exist as, Steve, is the fact that many people were already skeptical of Plattner as a national candidate because there was a lot of uncertainty and a lot of unknowable things about his past. I think this story validates a lot of the concerns of some people in the National Democratic Party. What is unclear is how Maine voters are reacting themselves. If you'll remember, Plattner about a month ago won about 3 in 4 Democratic voters in the state of Maine in a contested primary against Janet Mills. And there were other opportunities for National Democrats to field competitive candidates against him. And so that's the tension right now.
8: Yeah, well, give me your gut assessment. You note correctly that Plattner has been accused of a lot of things in the past. He's acknowledged some wrongdoing. He's largely shrugged things off. His supporters have shrugged things off. Is there something about this allegation that is fundamentally different?
0: You know, as your colleague Elena mentioned, the fact that you do have an accusation of assault, I think, is an elevation of some of the previous claims that were made about Plattner. I think, you know, right now, if you're looking at this race, the fair assumption would be that it would be difficult for Plattner to continue, not just because of the loss of faith and support and the loss of infrastructural support from National Democrats, but also the fact that you've got people like the Maine Democratic Party and you have local voices starting to speak out against him. And then the question becomes, what does it look like for replacing Plattner on the ballot by next Monday and eventually by the end of the month of July?
8: Would you assume, if you're a professional, if you're in that campaign trying to think ahead, would you assume that Republicans are quite possibly waiting with further information to drop after July 13th, after it's too late to change candidates?
0: I think that would be fair to say, or even teasing out further information that's already in the public record. There's been a lot of public discourse about the things that he's posted online, some of the conversations he's had outside of his marriage, and of course, these really troubling accusations of assault. And what I would say is that whether it's new allegations or even digging deeper into allegations that are already on the public record, it's pretty clear that Republicans were going to make this fall campaign about Graham Plattner. That's the political problem for him. This should have been a referendum on Susan Collins if he wanted to have a real chance to win. The fact that it has become a referendum on Graham Plattner makes his path much, much less likely.
8: Does this underline a more fundamental challenge for Democrats? They're trying to figure out who they are, what they stand for, and what message can prevail, even against an unpopular president and an unpopular Republican Party in power. Some Democrats thought that this person, with all of his flaws, was the answer, and maybe now Democrats are left with nothing.
0: I think the challenge here is that there are a lot of Democrats who understand that the dynamics of their coalition are changing. What Donald Trump did to the political coalitions over the last decade has changed, and you might need different types of candidates to appeal to different coalitions of voters. And so this question of, well, candidates that don't come from central casting, candidates that frankly don't have perfect backgrounds, become maybe more more interesting to the public. You've seen it in the Michigan Senate Democratic primary. You've seen it in some of these primaries all across the country, whether it's in New York or Colorado recently. And I think that's a question that is going to continue to be vetted out by Democrats in this cycle and the lead up to 2028.
8: Joel Payne, Democratic strategist who served as Deputy National Press Secretary for Senator Harry Reid. Thanks so much.
0: Thanks, Steve.
10: Ukrainian President Volodymyr Zelensky is heading to the NATO summit, where he is expected to press allies for air defense interceptors capable of destroying ballistic missiles. Zelensky says securing more missile defenses is his top priority. The urgency comes as Russia is launching more high-speed missiles at Ukraine's capital, which the Kremlin says is in retaliation for Ukrainian long-range strikes on Russian oil refineries. NPR's Joanna Kakissis reports from Kyiv on the latest Russian attack, which killed more than 20 people.
2: For the second time in less than a week, Russian missiles hit apartment buildings early Monday morning as people slept. A Russian missile crushed several apartments in a nine-story building in north central Kyiv. Rescue workers use cranes to reach the rubble. A small crowd waits for news of missing loved ones. 61-year-old Irina Holovata says she cannot reach a dear childhood friend. She says, as soon as I heard the explosions, I started calling her. Holovata lives nearby and rushed here with her neighbor, Yelena Zavozina.
14: We don't know. Is she alive or no? Where is she? We cannot call.
2: She says she has a message for NATO leaders.
14: Please just stop this war. We don't want to die. We are innocent people, you know.
2: Vadim Litvishko and his family live in the destroyed building. They huddle under a tree.
15: Не знаю, що буде далі. Якщо будівлю визнають аварійною, нас...
2: I don't know what will happen next, he says. If our building is deemed unsafe, we might be homeless. His wife, Tatiana Stepanenko, hugs their 10-year-old son. Our children live in fear, she says. Here we are in the 21st century, the age of the internet and space travel, and we cannot lie down in our beds and sleep peacefully. Rescue workers find another body. They lower the stretcher. And a mother cries out. The body is her missing daughter. Joanna Kakissis, NPR News, Kyiv.
10: This is NPR News.
16: Thank you, A. Martinez. I'm Kathy Warzer. Coming up, we'll take a look at the forecast. It's 6:19.
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3: Here's the regional weather forecast from NPR News. A classic Minnesota summer day. Sunny, warm and humid. Highs will be in the 80s today. For the metro area, a chance for rain early this morning. Otherwise, sunny skies with highs in the upper 80s. Not much of a wind out of the south at 10 miles an hour. We have a chance for thunderstorms this evening and again after midnight. Overnight lows will be in the upper 60s. Rain's likely tomorrow morning with a chance for thunder in the afternoon tomorrow. Tomorrow's high around 80 degrees. Sunny and dry Thursday with highs in the lower 80s.
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30: A new report shows fewer Minnesotans died in homicides involving guns last year, but deaths by suicide involving firearms went up. Those are the numbers compiled by the State Health Department and tracked by an advocacy group, Protect Minnesota. The organization focuses on preventing gun violence. Its executive director, Maggie Emery, is on the line. Thanks for taking the time this morning.
31: Yeah, good morning. Thank you so much for having me.
30: There was a 20% drop in deaths involving guns in the state, 148 deaths in 2024, 119 deaths in 2025. But what stands out is Black Minnesotans account for 41% of the victims of gun violence. What can you say about that?
31: Yeah, so we're seeing, in terms of homicides, we're tracking the national trend. in reductions. All around the country, there was an estimated 20% drop in homicides last year. So that's a great thing for us. But we are seeing this huge racial disparity. We do know that Black Minnesotans make up, you know, only about 13% of the population here in Minnesota, but are vastly overrepresented in these gun homicide numbers. So we are looking at a huge racial disparity here, and that tracks with previous years. This is a year-over-year disparity that we continue to see. These homicides are centralized in our urban areas among Black people, and particularly, you know, among young Black men is where we see these numbers really continue to spike.
16: Gun suicides are up. They account for a large number of gun deaths in Minnesota. Half of the victims come from Greater Minnesota. Does that surprise you?
31: Again, this is a trend that we continue to see year over year. The most common demographic who dies of gun violence in Minnesota is an older white male in a rural area in Greater Minnesota. So we are seeing that this is consistent with previous years and with previous statistics. However, what's really concerning is that spike in gun suicides, right, that we're seeing year over year. Firearm suicides are way up, and they did account for nearly 80% of gun deaths last year. So we are seeing some real concerns, both in the overall rate and then that spike in Greater Minnesota gun deaths as well. We're seeing some real correlates with some root causes that might be happening in Greater Minnesota. I think there's a lot to look at there.
16: So the state's red flag law, which went into effect in 2024, that allows courts to temporarily take away guns from folks deemed a threat to themselves or others, that doesn't seem to be moving the needle when it comes to gun suicides?
31: Yeah, I would say, you know, it's really hard to disprove a negative. We do know that more than 400 extremist protection orders have been filed in the state so far, so we know that they're being used. So we don't know, without the extremist protection order, how high our suicide rates would be. We do know in other states that extremist protection orders, or ERPO as we call them for short, are have been effective in reducing the overall firearm suicide rate by 11 to 14%. So we know that these can be effective when they're used well. We don't know exactly how many suicides have been avoided here. But I think the key with extremist protection orders is really that education piece. Everybody in Minnesota should know that this tool is available to you. If you have a family member that you're really worried about that has guns in the home and is showing concerning signs that they might be experiencing suicidality, the extremist protection order, the ERPO tool, is available to you. You can file that ERPO, and it's not a punishment. It's just a way to get someone who is in active suicidal crisis away from their firearms, put time and space between them and the trigger of the gun while they get the help that they need. And at a time when, you know, we're experiencing more than 400 firearm suicides a year in Minnesota, it's really important that everybody take their responsibility to their family members and loved ones who have access to firearms really seriously right now.
16: All right. Maggie, I appreciate your time this morning. Thank you so very much.
31: Yeah, absolutely. Thanks so much for the conversation.
16: We've been talking to Maggie Emery. She's the executive director of the group Protect Minnesota. By the way, if you or someone you know is struggling, there is help available. 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The 988 Suicide and Crisis Lifeline is available 24/7.
4: 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I'm Megan McCarty-Carino.
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4: Both OpenAI and Anthropic are planning to go public at valuations around $1 trillion each. But even before these mega IPOs send a tsunami of new liquidity through their home city, San Francisco, signs of growing AI wealth aren't hard to find. And no sign is blinking brighter than the real estate market. San Francisco has the highest and the fastest rising home prices in the country, according to data from Redfin. Recently, a turnkey restored Edwardian home hit the market for just under $3 million, right outside the neighborhood known as Cerebral Valley for its concentration of AI workers.
6: We've got this beautiful viola marble fluted backsplash
4: Realtors Crystal Pollack and Kelly Bennett show me some of the home's unique selling points. There's a motorized stairway to the attic that folds into the ceiling.
23: Two-car parking.
1: Two-car parking, which is also a rarity.
4: But perhaps the most distinctive thing about this listing is one of the forms of payment accepted, shares in OpenAI or Anthropic.
1: We have had at our open houses a lot of folks come in and be like, oh my gosh, I wish this was 6 months from now. And so when they were talking about it, the seller said, well, yeah, I would just take their stock for it.
4: AI equity has literally become the currency of the market. Some shareholders have been able to cash out stock before the IPOs by selling to new investors. It's driving a frenzy of bidding wars.
6: There's a mansion deficit. That was the term I coined.
4: Yeah, he said mansion deficit. Luxury real estate advisor Alexander Lurie, who also happens to be the mayor's brother, shows me around one of these rarities on a hilltop stretch known as Billionaire's Row.
6: So we're looking at the whole span of the bay, the mouth of the bay, the Golden Gate Bridge to Alcatraz.
4: It's a $20 million view. Lurie says he knows of about 50 buyers shopping at that price. Typically, fewer than 10 such properties go up for sale in the city in an entire year. So people are offering many millions of dollars above asking price or making generous deals before a house ever gets listed publicly.
6: We are in unprecedented times because of the access to liquidity, the access to wealth.
4: San Francisco is the perpetual gold rush town. The mansions of Billionaire's Row were built with the fortunes of mining and railroads before they were claimed by the barons of silicon and software. Ted Egan, the city's chief economist, has seen his share of booms in his two decades in San Francisco.
7: But nothing on this scale.
4: The amounts invested in AI companies are orders of magnitude bigger than in previous tech waves. But the wealth is accruing to a small group as the rest of the industry contracts. Egan says the city lost about 40,000 jobs in the last 3 years, mostly in tech.
7: It's really a tug of war between something that's in decline and something that's growing rapidly.
4: Luxury home prices are rising the fastest, but housing costs are going up across the board. And they're probably only going to get higher once the AI companies go public. I'm Megan McCarty-Carino, and that's Marketplace Tech. This is APM.
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11: Live from NPR News in Washington, I'm Dave Mattingly. President Trump has arrived in Turkey for this week's NATO summit. Air Force One touched down in Ankara a short time ago. The 2 days of talks are expected to focus in part on the president's call for NATO members to spend more on their defense. The Pentagon recently announced it's conducting a 6-month review of U.S. forces in Europe. The U.S. has been knocked out of the Men's World Cup soccer tournament. Belgium beat the U.S. last night in Seattle 4-1, ending the team's hopes of advancing to the tournament's quarterfinals. Belgium scored the game's first goal in the 9th minute and added 2 more after halftime to pull away for the win. Columnist Christine Brennan with USA Today notes the U.S.'s poor performance followed President Trump asking the head of FIFA to review the red card issued to American striker Fallon Balogun in the team's previous match.
12: We may never know exactly how much the previous 36 hours of disarray, controversy, confusion, Donald Trump's insertion into the field of play decision, we may never know exactly how big a deal it was for the U.S. team, but it clearly was there.
11: She was speaking to NPR's Morning Edition. Balogun was allowed to play in the loss to Belgium. Next up for the Belgians is Spain on Friday in California. This is NPR News.
0: For NPR News in the Twin Cities, I'm Phineas Pope. A small wildfire that ignited on July 2nd in the Boundary Waters Canoe Area Wilderness is now fully contained. Dan Crocker reports.
8: A lightning strike during thunderstorms last week started the Long 2 wildfire in the Boundary Waters. The fire burned south of Pine Lake on Long Lake near the end of the Arrowhead Trail in Cook County, in the far northeast corner of the wilderness. It grew slowly to about 3 acres in size. A dozen firefighters worked to control the fire over the past several days. While the fire is considered 100% contained, crews are still using water and hoses to cool down hot areas. The fire is burning deep in the ground, so it could take several days before it can be declared fully out. I'm Dan Crocker, Duluth.
0: The latest U.S. Department of Agriculture crop growth survey shows the condition of key Minnesota crops remains steady across the state. It shows 81% of the state's corn is rated as good to excellent, and 79% of Minnesota's soybeans earn the same rating. Summer in Minnesota remains hot, and much of the state is experiencing dry conditions. However, the survey shows that 71% of Minnesota's topsoil moisture is either adequate or at a surplus. The season-long construction project along Interstate 394 in Minneapolis moves to a new phase this week, with changes in store for drivers. More from Andrew Krieger.
13: Since February, traffic on 394 heading west from downtown Minneapolis has been reduced to 2 lanes using the Easy Pass lanes. Traffic heading toward downtown has stayed in its usual 3 lanes. That changes this week. Starting Wednesday, the main 3 westbound lanes will reopen, and it will be eastbound traffic moving to the 2 Easy Pass lanes.
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0: minarets, no.
1: Why?
0: Because the public space would belong to Christ. So church bells can occupy the public space, but a minaret is a loudspeaker, big call to prayer. Could Muslims pray to Allah? Yes. Could they gather together to pray to Allah? Yes.
1: But they should do it quietly and in their homes.
0: But they should recognize that they're in a Christian country. And consequently, they should defer to that. Now, the only way that that is ever going to happen is by means of persuasion, evangelism, mass conversion to Christianity. You can't just flip a switch and make this country as cosmopolitan and secular and diverse as it is, and just say, okay, everybody, we're going to do it the Christian way. That's not going to happen.
1: Could they serve in public office? Could they vote?
0: So if you had a Christian republic, the Constitution would be Christian. And an office holder would have to vow to uphold the Constitution. So everybody who holds public office
1: would have to be Christian?
0: Would have to vow to uphold the Christian Constitution, yeah.
1: So technically they wouldn't be in public office.
0: Right, technically they would not be.
1: But could they vote?
0: Yes, probably, yes.
1: Now, you've called for repealing women's right to vote, which is protected by the 19th Amendment.
0: Right.
1: Why?
0: Because it's a good idea.
1: A lot of women wouldn't think so.
0: A lot of women wouldn't agree. All right. What I envision is a system we have practiced in our church here for four decades, and that is household voting in our polity, in our church system. About 7% of the votes are cast by women because we have a number of women who are heads of their households.
1: So, for example, yeah. I'm a woman who's not married, who doesn't have children, and who is Muslim. So in a future Christian theocracy where the 19th Amendment is repealed, what is my role in public life? Do I get to vote? Do I get to run for office?
0: No, you wouldn't hold office because you couldn't vow to uphold the Christian Constitution. And whether you voted or not would have nothing to do with whether you were a woman or not. Whether you voted would be...
1: I'm the head of my household.
0: If you were head of the household and Christian, you would vote.
1: And if I'm head of the household and not Christian?
0: Then that would depend probably on the state.
1: How do you actually get, though, to a Christian theocracy?
0: Yeah, the mechanism,
1: is it courts? Yeah. Is it schools? Is it violence?
0: No, it's not violence. It is preaching the gospel, planting churches, starting classical Christian schools, working your tail off, basically.
1: But you would have to change portions of the Constitution to become a theocracy.
0: Actually, no.
1: I mean, a lot of constitutional scholars would disagree with you.
0: Yeah, I disagree with them.
1: With so many evangelicals in the administration that are connected to your church, do you feel in this moment that your religious worldview is closer to power than it's ever been? That your vision of what the U.S. should be is closer?
0: I think it'd be fairer to say that my vision, our vision of what the intersection of theology and politics should be is closer to getting a hearing, which is very different than here are the levers of power. That's not where we are. In the last 5 years, we have gotten a much more significant hearing than we ever have before.
1: Doug Wilson, thank you so much for sitting down with us. We really appreciate
0: Happy to do it.
2: That was Pastor Doug Wilson. He spoke on video for the NPR series Newsmakers. The full conversation is on the NPR app and on YouTube.
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4: It's a little foggy around International Falls, where it's 58 degrees here at this hour. Hello, Grand Marais, where temperatures right now in Grand Marais are 49 degrees. I'm not surprised by that at all. 67 in Worthington, 70 in Winona. Today, it'll be a classic summery day in the state of Minnesota. Details coming up.
5: I'm Annie Baxter. I'm part of the team of editors here at NPR News. I work with reporters all over the state in cities like Rochester, Moorhead, and Duluth. My work is made possible by the members of Minnesota Public Radio. Thank you. Here's the regional weather forecast from NPR News. A classic Minnesota summer day. Sunny, warm, and humid. Highs will be in the 80s today. For the metro area, a chance for rain early this morning. Otherwise, sunny skies with highs in the upper 80s. Not much of a wind out of the south at 10 miles an hour. We have a chance for thunderstorms this evening and again after midnight. Overnight lows will be in the upper 60s. Rain's likely tomorrow morning with a chance for thunder in the afternoon tomorrow. Tomorrow's high around 80 degrees. Sunny and dry Thursday with highs in the lower 80s.
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8: This is Morning Edition from NPR News. I'm A. Martinez.
9: And I'm Steve Inskeep. Prosecutors this week are laying out their evidence against the man charged with killing conservative activist Charlie Kirk in September. This preliminary hearing will determine whether there is, in fact, probable cause to go to trial on charges that could result in the death penalty. Caroline Ballard from member station KUER joins us from Salt Lake City. She's covering the trial. Good morning.
10: Good morning, Steve.
9: Okay, so what is the evidence?
10: Well, so we're watching this on a live stream. There's really limited space in the courtroom. There was actually a lottery for reporters, so not everyone's getting in. But watching this, there's lots of videos, and that makes sense since these events that Charlie Kirk was at, they were frequently live streamed, recorded by people in attendance. But really what they were doing on day one was kind of laying out the scene. We did get to see a couple of videos that they did allow. One was a ring video of the defendant's car going by and potentially him getting out of it. But they have a lot to get through, 40 to 50 exhibits to get through this week. They got through about a dozen on Monday. They also had two witnesses, both law enforcement, who were describing what they had seen when they were at the crime scene. The most distinctive moment was when former Utah Bureau of Investigation agent David Hull pointed out Tyler Robinson as the suspect he identified in his investigation.
11: Yeah, I believe that Mr. Robinson is between Ms. Nestor and other counsel, wearing a gray suit, jacket with a dark tie and a light-colored shirt.
10: And you know, Steve, the thing that hangs over all of this is the possibility of the death penalty. In the hours after Kirk was killed, even before they had a suspect, Utah Governor Spencer Cox said the state would pursue it. And the defense is going to do everything they can to take that off the table.
9: Okay, let's talk about that. How did Robinson's defense team react in this early stage?
10: Yes, so they objected to every piece of evidence prosecutors introduced. And it's worth noting the judge only sided with them one time, and that's when the defense asked to block some surveillance videos from Utah Valley University. Prosecutors said they would try to reintroduce them today.
9: Yeah, I'm curious. You said there's hardly any seats in the courtroom. Did you get a hold of anybody who got one?
10: Yes, members of the public, even though there were only maybe a little more than a dozen seats available, they've lined up in pre-dawn hours Monday to grab one of those few seats. Selena Armitage got there at 1 a.m.
12: I want to hear the evidence that the prosecution has, because for me, it's not black and white yet in my mind of what happened. And so that's why I'm here, basically.
10: This hearing really underscored some of the spectacle around this case, too. Donald Trump Jr. was in the courtroom, along with Charlie Kirk's parents and his widow, Erica Kirk. This was also the first time Kirk's and Robinson's parents have been in the same room together.
9: Where does this proceeding go from here?
10: Well, one of the law enforcement officers, David Hull, he's going to be back on the stand starting today. If they go at Monday's pace, it should, by my estimation, wrap up by Thursday, but they're scheduled through the end of the week if they need it.
9: Caroline Ballard with member station KUER in Salt Lake City. Thanks so much.
10: Thanks, Steve.
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4: It's a quiet morning right now. Last night, not so much. Folks around Detroit Lakes hit it all. Lake Bronson had some severe weather. Specifically, our friends around Detroit Lakes might have had a tornado touchdown. Joining us right now with details, meteorologist Sven Sundgaard. Hey, what happened yesterday?
14: Yeah, the Weather Service in Grand Forks is going to send a crew out this morning to check out that damage. Several funnel cloud reports, a couple of tornado reports, some wind and hail too. But yeah, just before 8 o'clock, 7:58, tornado reported in Detroit Lakes through 8 p.m. Started as a funnel cloud around Hitterdahl and then Westbury by 7:47. But Lake Bronson, hours earlier from a separate storm, also reported a brief tornado touchdown at about 2:45 p.m. And then eventually that tornado that went through the Detroit Lakes area, potentially touching down around the Norcross area too, at about 9:16. So pretty active. Also some wind damage reports too around Pequot Lakes and Walker, 66 mile an hour winds picked up in Verndale, 60 miles an hour in Bonanza Grove. So it's definitely an active evening in the northwest part of the state.
4: Wow. And all that sagged to the south, and some folks here in the Twin Cities had some hefty wind gusts and some rain overnight, which is, of course, we need the rain. We keep seeing that, but it's true. I'm wondering about today. Is it unsettled again today?
14: It is again. Most of the daylight hours is just going to be kind of steamy. Temperatures back in the upper 80s, close to 90, muggy. We're already seeing the sunshine out there, which will help to fuel more storms later in the day. It's that same frontal boundary we'll be watching. Some isolated thunder possible, really anywhere in central Minnesota, probably late afternoon, evening hours. But we're going to really see that fill in more this evening into the overnight. So scattered showers and storms across pretty large area of central Minnesota tonight into early tomorrow. There is a severe risk for potentially some damaging wind gusts. Best chance of that, mostly west central Minnesota. But right up to the Twin Cities is that slight risk, level 2 out of 5, back to Montevideo, Alexandria, St. Cloud included in that. But the thing that we're really going to be watching is actually the potential for some flash flooding. Now, much of that central part of the state, St. Cloud up to Little Falls, saw 1 to 2 inches of rain overnight. If we get these storms to train and develop over that same area, that's going to add up to several inches more of rainfall here. There's going to be some isolated pockets of 4 to 5 inches of rain overnight tonight. So again, if that lines up over those areas that had it last night, we are going to see some flash flooding concerns, but really anywhere from probably the Twin Cities up to more likely Alexandria, Little Falls, Brainerd, Temora, that could be an area that we see these continuously developing storms develop.
4: But Thursday, Friday look a little bit better.
14: Yeah, more storms probably late tomorrow, southeastern Minnesota, and then cooler Thursday, Friday before the heat builds. Still looking at a heat dome for next week, Kathy. Highs well into the 90s by Sunday and early next week.
4: All right, we'll talk next hour. Thank you, Sven.
9: How much credit can a president claim for the stock market?
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9: From Marketplace, I'm Sabri Benishore, in for Kimberly Adams. President Trump rang Wall Street's opening bell yesterday from the Oval Office.
16: So ring the bell, Mr. President.
9: This was to mark the launch of the Trump Accounts program, basically retirement savings accounts for kids. Children born between 2025 and 2028 can get $1,000 from the Treasury Department to kick things off. President Trump also took the opportunity to link his presidency to the stock market. He pointed to dozens of record-breaking highs under his tenure. Bradley Saunders is here to talk about that. He is North America economist at Capital Economics. Bradley, welcome.
17: Thanks for having me on.
9: So President Trump wants some credit for the stock market's performance. Can you remind us overall how stocks have been doing since he came into office?
17: Well, they've been doing very well, certainly. But the extent to which we can attribute that to Trump's policymaking is dubious. He has ultimately inherited an AI boom, which happened to start quite soon before he was reelected. And then you can see that then if you look at the breakdown in the performance of stocks, where so much of the gains have come from these IT firms, these so-called hyperscalers or Magnificent Seven or however you want to refer to them. And so I think quite little has then come from Trump's policymaking. In fact, I suppose at points you could argue, in fact, that Trump's policymaking has, you know, been reductive for equity performance. Things like tariffs, which have then slowed the pace at which the Fed is able to lower interest rates, or cutting immigration and raising deportations, and you know, reducing the extent to which the economy can grow. I think these are things which actually are net negative for stock performance typically.
18: How much effect can presidents in general have on stock markets?
17: Well, it's difficult to say. Federal policymaking can be beneficial, in particular industrial policy. So if you look at, for instance, when President Biden was in office, he put in a series of subsidies and tax breaks to promote high-tech manufacturing, and that helped. Like the CHIPS Act, for instance, you know, subsidizing semiconductor manufacturing, that's beneficial. The extent to which that feeds through to equity performance, though, is complicated. I think on the macro side tends to be how the Fed sets interest rates. And that's something, you know, whether President Trump likes it or not, the White House doesn't really have much control over.
18: Bradley Saunders, North America economist at Capital Economics. Thank you so much, as always.
17: Thanks for having me again.
18: All right, let's do the numbers. Dow futures are up 149 points. That's 0.3%. S&P futures are down 0.2%. NASDAQ futures are down 1.1%. The yield on the 10-year Treasury is rising. It's at 4.50%.
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18: The Trump administration wants to end a policy allowing certain Haitian and Syrian immigrants to stay in the U.S. This is a program for people fleeing natural disasters or social unrest. It's called temporary protected status. A couple weeks ago, the Supreme Court ruled the administration does, in fact, have the power to end it. And that means something like 356,000 people, and potentially many more, could soon face detention and deportation. Thing is, you don't remove that many people from the labor market without economic consequences. Zeke Hernandez is here to talk about it. He's a professor at the University of Pennsylvania's Wharton School and has researched this. Welcome.
19: Thanks for having me again.
18: So this case was specifically about immigrants on temporary protected status from Haiti and Syria, but a lot of experts believe this ruling is likely to extend to 1.3 million people who are currently on temporary protected status from as many as 17 countries. Do you think that? Is that what you expect?
19: Yeah, that seems to be the case, or at least the pretext that the administration is trying to use. So I think we should assume that the intent is to affect a lot more people.
18: Already then, basically, you know, a magic wand has been waved and 356,000 people are no longer allowed to legally participate in the economy. If that becomes 1.3 million people, what does this all mean for the economy?
19: Yeah, however you look at it, it's not good for the economy. And that's an empirical statement. Several economists, including myself, have tried to calculate what the effect would be. I was part of a group of economists that signed an amicus brief on the case for Venezuelans and Haitians specifically, and we estimated billions of dollars in lost GDP, hundreds of thousands of lost jobs, and that's not the jobs lost because these people cannot legally work. We're talking about jobs that these people help create for other Americans because they're consumers, because they pay taxes, because they often start businesses of their own. And so this is bad for Americans, not just for the people that are the targets.
18: One argument you will hear some Americans make, the Trump administration will make, is that these people are not contributing to the economy. They're siphoning off resources from it, and that ending their permission to be here will open up jobs for Americans, push up wages. What are your thoughts?
19: It's exactly the opposite. Again, we've seen this very clearly. I mean, the most famous anecdote would be Springfield, Ohio, right? And all the economic gains that have come to that place. It's not a coincidence that Governor Mike DeWine, a Republican, at some risk to his political career and his own party, has been very outspoken about the economic benefits that these Haitians have brought. One way that I often like to think about this is in terms of the five fingers of my hand, right? And each finger representing one of five key economic benefits that immigrants bring. Number one, investment. Immigrants bring more investment in the form of new businesses they create and investment that they attract because they grow the economy. They bring talent that fills necessary jobs. They consume, they pay taxes. And of course, many of them innovate, bring new products and technologies that benefit everybody.
18: Zeke Hernandez at the University of Pennsylvania's Wharton School. Zeke, thank you so much.
19: Thanks. It's been a pleasure.
18: In New York, I'm Sabri Benishour with the Marketplace Morning Report. 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
5: Here's the regional weather forecast from NPR News. A classic Minnesota summer day. Sunny, warm, and humid. Highs will be in the 80s today. For the metro area, a chance for rain early this morning. Otherwise, sunny skies with highs in the upper 80s. Not much of a wind out of the south at 10 miles an hour. We have a chance for thunderstorms this evening and again after midnight. Overnight lows will be in the upper 60s. Rain's likely tomorrow morning with a chance for thunder in the afternoon tomorrow. Tomorrow's high around 80 degrees. Sunny and dry Thursday with highs in the lower 80s.
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5: Ahead of the NATO summit in Turkey, Europe is being forced to take primary responsibility for its own defense. I'm Kathy Werzer. It's Tuesday, July 7th. You're listening to Morning Edition right here on NPR News. Coming up this hour, the latest from the summit and documents following back and forth court orders between the Trump administration and Minnesota officials have been unsealed. Plus, the U.S. lost to Belgium in the World Cup of Soccer. We'll recap how Minnesotans reacted to that match. It was on this date in 1976 when the United States Military Academy at West Point included female cadets for the first time, as 119 women joined the class of 1980. Today's birthdays include actor and comedian Jim Gaffigan, who's 60, actor Georgia Fox turns 58. It's 7:01, and the news is next.
22: Live from NPR News in Washington, I'm Louise Schiavone. A new allegation of sexual assault reported Monday in Politico has shaken the campaign of the main Democrat seeking to unseat Republican Senator Susan Collins. Graham Plattner is denying accusations of sexual assault by a woman that he had dated. Plattner has issued a social media video saying he's considering the best next step. NPR's Elena Moore has details.
23: Almost instantly after Politico's story published, we started to see a steady drumbeat of calls for Plattner to end his bid for Senate. That included calls from high-profile Democrats, most notably Senate Minority Leader Chuck Schumer, who said that the Senate Democrats' campaign arm wouldn't spend in the main race if Plattner remains on the ballot.
22: NPR's Elena Moore. Two explosions rocked Syria's capital, Damascus, this morning, injuring 18 people, including four police officers, according to Syrian officials. The bombs went off near the hotel where French President Emmanuel Macron held morning meetings on his official visit to Syria, the first by a European Union leader since the fall of the Assad dictatorship. NPR's Kerry Kahn reports.
24: Syria's Ministry of Interior says the bombs exploded outside the security perimeter set up for Macron's visit and that, quote, the official visit program was able to continue as planned. State media later showed images of Syria's President Ahmad al-Shara greeting Macron at the official residence in Damascus. Nadia Ramo, a human rights advocate, saw the blasts. She says she was scared and is sad this violence is happening.
25: At first, I didn't know what was that, and I was afraid that it might occur again. I ran and hid in a small bookshop.
24: Last week, a bomb exploded inside a packed Damascus cafe, killing at least six people and injuring nearly two dozen. Kerry Kahn, NPR News.
22: The U.S. has been eliminated from the World Cup. The Americans crushed by Belgium 4-1. Steve Futterman reports the controversy allowing the U.S.'s top scorer, Flo Balogun, to play hung over the match.
26: If there was controversy off the pitch, on the pitch, there was no controversy at all as Belgium ended the U.S.'s World Cup hopes. Flo Balogun, who initially wasn't supposed to play, then was, did in fact start the match but failed to score. Afterwards, Belgium fans like Heinrich van de Velde were happy.
0: Was the victory sweeter because of the controversy?
1: I really don't care. We won, fair and square.
26: Some American fans, though, like Ruben Arias, said they wished President Trump had not placed a phone call to the head of FIFA about the Balogun situation.
2: It was a stain. I think the fact that the politics got involved, marred the situation.
26: While the U.S. is out, Belgium next plays Spain. For NPR News, I'm Steve Futterman at the World Cup in Seattle.
22: This is NPR.
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6: For NPR News in the Twin Cities, I'm Phineas Pope. Damage assessment and cleanup will continue today after an apparent tornado touched down near Detroit Lakes last night. The Becker County Sheriff's Office says two people were injured. Their injuries are not believed to be life-threatening. Authorities reported significant damage to homes, trees, and power lines near Floyd Lake, a few miles north of Detroit Lakes. The Sheriff's Office is asking people to stay away from the area. An emergency shelter was set up overnight at M State College. About one in five businesses are using artificial intelligence. That's according to recent data from the U.S. Census Bureau. But it's not happening evenly across the economy. Between 2023 and 2025, the number of businesses using AI more than doubled in manufacturing and more than tripled in healthcare. Larger businesses are more likely to use AI, says Eric Garcia Luna, regional economist at the Federal Reserve Bank of Minneapolis.
7: You are a small mom and pop restaurant. You're going to probably not even know what to do with AI other than changing your menus more, little things like that, that perhaps are very relatively small to the business operations.
6: According to census data, 96% of businesses that use AI say they've not made any changes to their workforce in the last 6 months because of it. Minnesota's new paid family and medical leave program is now 6 months old. State officials say they'll have an update this morning on use of the benefit. It provides partial wage replacement for time off around a family expansion, a long-term illness, or to care for a close relative. The leave benefits are drawn from a dedicated account fed by employee and employer payroll taxes. Authorities across Minnesota report at least three people drowned over the 4th of July weekend. Andrew Krieger reports.
8: One of the drownings occurred Sunday evening in the St. Croix River at St. Croix Beach. The Washington County Sheriff's Office says a 20-year-old man went under the water and did not resurface. Deputies and bystanders found him and brought him to shore. He later died at a hospital. A man also drowned at Lake Ann in Chanhassen on Saturday night. And on Friday evening in northern Minnesota, a man died after going into the water from a boat and failing to resurface. That happened at Moville Lake, north of Bemidji. Also over the weekend, rescuers pulled a 16-year-old boy from the water at Minnehaha Falls in Minneapolis. He had been swimming in the basin below the falls and was in critical condition at last report. I'm Andrew Krieger.
6: Sunny today, highs in the 80s, storms coming this evening, some of which could be severe, bringing damaging winds, large hail, and flash flooding, overnight lows in the 50s and 60s. In Austin, Minnesota right now, cloudy, 66 degrees. It's NPR News.
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9: 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I'm Steve Inskeep in Washington, D.C.
28: And I'm A. Martinez in Culver City, California. NATO leaders are meeting in Ankara today. European allies are looking to show President Trump that they are making good on pledges from a year ago. They promise to shoulder more of the responsibility for their own defense. Terry Schultz explains it's a mission made more urgent by the fact that the United States is scaling back the military resources it is willing to commit to Europe's security.
4: As NATO leaders headed to their summit in Turkey, China test-fired a long-range ballistic missile and Russia intensified its constant pounding of Ukraine. But in Ankara, those issues will take a back seat to trying to prevent what many countries feel is a bigger threat to the alliance, the potential for abrupt U.S. disengagement. There's uncertainty about how things will play out with President Trump in Ankara, explains Armita Van Rij with the Center for European Reform think tank, which leaves less room to address more difficult issues that could prove divisive.
10: The ambition is to get through essentially 24 hours without any major public display of disagreement between the allies. And if that happens, then that will be considered a successful summit, which, given the external security environment and the threats that the Euro-Atlantic area faces, is an incredibly low bar.
4: To keep President Trump bullish on NATO for the short time he's on the ground, Secretary General Mark Rutte will attempt to counteract Trump's lingering anger at Europe's lack of enthusiasm for his war on Iran.
11: We are now creating an alliance which is sustainable, where the U.S. knows it is a fair deal.
4: Rutte's plan of action, continuing to praise Trump for getting NATO members to agree last year to spend 5% of their GDP on defense, and proving that they're spending this money now on making themselves more self-sufficient.
11: We are spending the same as they are, taking more responsibility for the conventional defense of Europe, stronger Europe, stronger NATO.
4: The process is referred to as burden shifting, and there's been less coordination of it than Europeans would like. The U.S. informed allies in May that it would sharply curtail the military resources NATO can rely on in its plans for responding to a potential attack. And U.S. Defense Secretary Pete Hegseth warned last month that the U.S. had begun a six-month review of where it should maintain its troops and equipment in Europe. He said decisions would be determined in part by how much allies spend on defense and how they responded to U.S. expectations for help on Iran. Armita Van Rij says Europe must move faster than it has been to avoid dangerous security gaps.
10: Europe needs to quite seriously think about their way of war, how they're going to bring mass to a conflict, how they're going to use technology, how they're going to learn lessons from Ukraine in terms of developing really quick innovation cycles.
4: Perhaps about communication, too, suggests the George W. Bush Institute's Elizabeth Kennedy Trudeau, a former U.S. diplomat who spent years working at NATO. She says the alliance should be open about its differences.
12: Constructive disagreement produces better policy. Allies bring different regional perspectives. They bring different military capabilities and domestic political constraints. You know, testing assumptions through debate leads to stronger and more durable decisions.
4: That process has already produced the draft of the summit's final declaration, which has received tentative approval from all 32 countries and just awaits a green light from leaders. As low a bar as it may be, given that NATO was founded on this principle, Europeans will nonetheless be relieved to see Donald Trump agree to, quote, an ironclad commitment to our collective defense. For NPR News, I'm Terry Schultz in Brussels.
9: Now, the host of this NATO meeting, Turkey's President Erdogan, is a big personality who is hosting a big American personality. David Satterfield knows them both. He served as U.S. ambassador to Turkey under President Trump and also under President Biden. Ambassador, welcome.
13: Delighted to be with you.
9: What does Erdogan want out of this meeting?
13: What Erdogan wants is what Erdogan always wants, which is authenticity, legitimization, and a spotlight. And this summit and its setup will give him all three.
9: Would you help explain for people who don't follow this every day what Turkey's historic role in NATO has been? They're a longtime member, right?
13: They are indeed, and they are the second largest ground force in NATO. They are extraordinarily competent and have taken on many NATO missions, which other NATO states either have been unable or unwilling to do. That's sort of point one. Point two is Turkey's geography. It is in a critical place on the map, and it provides critical access and presence for NATO vis-a-vis Russia and other threats.
9: Has Turkey become a less comfortable fit for NATO as it has become a less democratic state in recent years?
13: Well, here you have a dilemma. Turkey is very much a comfortable military, security, alliance contributor fit. But it is not a full-blown democracy as it once was. It's best described as perhaps a competitive authoritarian state where institutions of democracy still exist, But there has been critical weakening of political processes and above all the judicial process within Turkey. So that does make it uncomfortable.
9: When you say a weakening of the judicial process, you mean that Erdogan can have his opponents jailed, I think.
13: The judiciary in Turkey is a tool of the executive. It is not independent in any meaningful sense when it comes to political issues. And President Erdogan has shown greater confidence over the course of the past year in going beyond unleveling the playing field for democratic competition to actually shaping the character of the Turkish opposition in a way that makes it basically unable to compete with him.
9: What do you mean by that?
13: He has jailed the leading opposition candidate. He has jailed many of the municipality leaders, both in Istanbul and other major cities, who come from the opposition party, clearly in order to prepare for another electoral campaign, if he can get the constitution amended, which would permit him to run with support from these big cities. He's done something else as well, though. He has ousted the head of the opposition party on charges of a fraud in the internal party electoral system and installed the predecessor to that individual, who is not likely to pose a serious challenge to Erdogan.
9: So he's not only picking the leaders of his party, he's picking the opponent that he wants.
13: That is exactly right. Quite unprecedented in Turkey, but a sign of Erdogan's confidence that he can do it.
9: Do NATO allies just have to smile and be nice about this because it's an important ally?
13: Look, the NATO allies have to make a very difficult, pragmatic decision here. Turkey is an invaluable, critical NATO security partner, both by position and by contribution. But its democratic processes are deeply weakened, deeply affected. There's got to be a balance struck. And very frankly, given the challenge from Putin, that balance is going to go on the side of the military security contributions and value of Turkey rather than insisting upon democratic principles being restored.
9: Now, I would imagine a good deal of the conversation of the NATO allies is going to have to do with one country to the east of their host country, Iran.
13: Absolutely. Every attending state and the alliance as a whole is going to want to hear from the president what his plans are with respect to the Strait of Hormuz. Because what happens there, whether the strait truly reopens on the basis of the status quo ante February 28th, that means no tolls, no service charges, no collection of money, or on some other basis, is a critical concern to every single state there, as it is to the United States.
9: Do you think that the European allies have confidence that the United States knows what it's doing at this point?
13: I do not believe the European states or NATO member states have any, quote, confidence, close quote, in any actions that might be taken by the United States at this point, particularly with respect to the Strait.
9: Do they have a better idea?
13: No, they don't. They will want to hear from the president what is he prepared to accept, if he in fact knows.
9: David Satterfield was the U.S. ambassador to Turkey under the first Trump administration and the Biden administration. Ambassador, thanks so much.
13: Thank you.
28: The State Department is issuing passports commemorating America's 250th birthday. The first page has a picture of President Trump. Americans can only get them in person at the passport office in Washington, D.C. You need an appointment, and they are only available for a limited time, as NPR's Michelle Kellerman reports.
5: John Hall has been on hold for hours to try to get inside the door of the Washington Passport Agency to apply for a passport with Trump's image in it.
14: There's only, 30,000 of these going to be given out? It's a commemorative thing to have.
5: He drove all the way from Alabama in his bright red Hyundai.
14: I'm a big Trump supporter, as you can see on the back. It's got 47, my president.
5: And on the front of the car, it says MAGA Red. But while he desperately tries to get one of these passports, Kim Zaninovich walks out with one, depressed to see Trump's face on the first page.
15: It's an angry look. He's standing in front of the Declaration of Independence, which is something that he clearly doesn't stand for. You know, I think it's very interesting that here we are, the 250th anniversary of this country, and the grievances that were written against King George are the same grievances, for the most part, that could be written against him right now. And it's embarrassing.
5: She's traveling this week and just happened to have an emergency appointment on the day the State Department began issuing these passports. Zaninovich says she didn't have a choice to opt out. Ariel Barras says he did have a choice and opted in.
16: I know Trump's signature is on it, but, you know, it's still a special passport, 250. I came here for the fireworks, which is very nice. You know, why not? Celebrating 250 for the U.S.
17: Your call is important to us. All representatives are still busy.
14: Good to know the call's important. Yeah.
5: Alabama resident John Hall did finally get through to someone who gave him an appointment, but not until next week. Michelle Kellerman, NPR News, the State Department.
18: 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It's going to be a sultry day today. 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
18: Here's the regional weather forecast from NPR News. A classic Minnesota summer day. Sunny, warm, and humid. Highs will be in the 80s today. For the metro area, a chance for rain early this morning. Otherwise, sunny skies with highs in the upper 80s. Not much of a wind out of the south at 10 miles an hour. We have a chance for thunderstorms this evening and again after midnight. Overnight lows will be in the upper 60s. Rain's likely tomorrow morning with a chance for thunder in the afternoon tomorrow. Tomorrow's high around 80 degrees. Sunny and dry Thursday with highs in the lower 80s.
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18: There is a lot of cleanup to do, and it starts today, just north of Detroit Lakes, where a possible tornado touched down last night near Floyd Lake. As the sun came up this morning in an area around Oakland Beach, there's storm debris everywhere, capsized boats in the water, a lot of trees down. With a personal view of what happened last night as the storm rolled through, we're joined this morning by Carrie Klingsporn Hitterdahl of the Floyd Shores Lake Association. Carrie, thanks for taking the time.
23: Thanks for having me, Kathy.
18: Were you in the area last night?
23: My husband and I weren't on the lake at the time. We were just a few miles away, watching the World Cup with some friends and watching the weather, but not affected directly there. But all of a sudden, my sister was texting from her basement. She lives across the lake from me, saying that it was really scary at her home.
18: What did you see where you were? Was it as bad where you were?
23: No, once it was safe to leave, we went to my sister's house first. We could see on our cameras that everything looked okay in our yard, but not so lucky in many parts of the lake around us.
18: Describe what it looks like this morning.
23: I'm standing on my deck right now, Kathy, and it looks beautiful, but I can see parts of the lake that were hard hit. There, you can tell that the canopy has changed dramatically in certain parts, and reports from friends and family around the lake are saying there was great devastation, lots of trees. There's boats floating out in the water. There's already crews out in the lake trying to get those boats and other debris removed. So as beautiful as it is this morning, Kathy, there's going to be a lot of cleanup that we all need to help out with.
18: Do you have power? Do other folks have power?
23: We do where we are. We only were without power for about 3 hours, but I'm told that a lot of people on other areas of the lake, especially where there is there are roads blocked still this morning, I believe, there is no power service for a lot of my friends around the lake.
4: Mm. Any warning? Did you notice or hear any weather warnings?
23: There were lots of warnings coming up right at the last minute. It looked like when I watched the weather earlier, when we were trying to decide if we should go watch the World Cup game or not, that it would miss us, and then it seemed to pop up. But we stayed where we felt we were safe and waited it out.
4: Good. I'm glad to hear that. Oh, my gosh. I can't imagine what you were thinking when you drove from your friend's house to your sister's house. Your heart probably was in your mouth.
23: The closer we got to the lake, you could start to see the damage happening, and that's when reality certainly kicked in. It was hard to get around the lake. We actually had to reroute because there was a lot of damage and trees down.
4: So you have a homeowner association. How will you all band together to clean up? Do you have any idea at this point?
23: Well, I'm sure our president will be getting some people organized. I know he's already out and about, and that's what our community is all about. People want to help. Last night, it wasn't even over a half an hour, and there were people, you could hear chainsaws everywhere helping neighbors and friends.
4: Wow. Well, Carrie, I really appreciate your willingness to join me here this morning and tell us what happened last night. We wish you all the best of luck. Thank you.
23: Thanks so much, Kathy.
4: We've been talking to Carrie Klingsporn-Hitterdahl of the Floyd Shores Lake Association. This is about a potential tornado that touched down. That's about 3 miles north of the city of Detroit Lakes. We see the sheriff's office is now asking folks to stay out of the area. As Carrie mentioned, there are a lot of roads that are blocked, a lot of trees down, a lot of damage in that area. And the Grand Forks National Weather Service office will send out a survey team later today to determine if it was indeed a tornado or straight line winds that did all that damage. It's 7:25. We're learning more about the private back and forth between parties involved in the grand jury subpoenas issued by President Trump's Justice Department to top Minnesota political figures and their offices earlier this year. U.S. District Court Judge Patrick Schultz ordered the release, and yesterday, many of the previously sealed documents were made public. Now, this comes about a month after the same judge issued a sharp scolding to the feds when he ordered the details of the investigations be unsealed. Our Brant Williams has been going through the documents, joins us this morning with the latest. Morning, Brant.
0: Morning, Kathy.
4: Hey, remind us first, who was targeted by these subpoenas?
0: Right. So you remember this happened during the height of the ICE surge. The Department of Justice issued the investigatory subpoenas to the offices of Governor Tim Walz, Attorney General Keith Ellison, the mayors of Minneapolis and St. Paul, and to Hennepin County and Ramsey County officials. And of course, at that time, there were thousands of ICE agents in the Twin Cities. City, county, and state leaders had roundly criticized the actions of these agents and of the administration. And of course, President Trump famously pushed back and threatened a, quote, day of reckoning and retribution against Minnesota Democrats.
4: As you pour through these documents, Brant, do you know why they issued the subpoenas in the first place?
0: Yeah, it gave us a better idea. DOJ lawyers said they were looking for examples of city, county, and state officials deliberately attempting to block federal officials from enforcing immigration laws. And these court docs, which, by the way, my colleague Brian Bax and I were going through, show that they base their decisions on a few different types of items. In one case, DOJ lawyers say they have images of training materials from Hennepin County regarding how they could delay or possibly hinder ICE agents. These are images that are apparently in some court documents, but these are not accessible to us, at least not right now. The DOJ also said they're aware of a Ramsey County email instructing employees not to comply with ICE warrants. Now, they said this material was found on open source media, but they say it has since been removed. But they say it, quote, can confirm that they've reviewed and shared it was shared by investigators. The court docs also include a link to an NPR news story from December of 2025 after the Minneapolis City Council voted to strengthen its separation ordinance. You'll remember that separation ordinance was actually created 20 years ago, and it forbids city employees from enforcing federal immigration laws.
1: Yes. How did lawyers for the Minnesota elected officials and their offices respond to all this?
0: So in particular, there was a filing from the Hennepin County Attorney's Office. They said that the trainings that the prosecutors were referring to happened back in January of 2025, way before the surge happened. And they also said that the government's description of this training was inaccurate. The Hennepin County Attorney's Office said it supports the judge releasing these sealed transcripts and orders. However, they had some objections to releasing these images of their training. They said, among other things, that presentation, which was provided by a Hennepin County attorney, was protected by attorney-client privilege.
1: Hmm. Give us a sense, Brent, how out of the ordinary is the release of grand jury-related documents that had previously been filed under seal to keep them private?
0: Right. So legal sources say it is very unusual. But Judge Schiltz had agreed that the circumstances warranted this rare step. And of course, in his order, he mentioned that these subpoenas issued in January were baseless, unethical, and possibly illegal. Of course, the DOJ lawyers pushed back. They say that this type of material should be protected. It's a cornerstone of the American justice system. And they said releasing this info would discourage people from testifying in these proceedings if they knew that their information could be released publicly.
1: Mm-hmm. Did everything related to the subpoenas get made public?
0: No, some of the materials remain under seal until possibly July 15th.
1: All right. Brent Williams, thank you so very much.
0: You're welcome.
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1: And we're going to end the connection with the forecast. Sunny skies, warm and humid today, highs in the 80s, showers and thunderstorms tonight. Some could become severe. It's 7:30. More news next.
3: Live from NPR News in Washington, I'm Dave Mattingly. NATO's defense spending and Russia's war with Ukraine are expected to be among the major issues at this week's NATO summit in Turkey. President Trump arrived in Ankara last hour. The 2 days of talks follow the latest large-scale Russian attacks on Ukraine's capital. More than 20 people were killed in Kyiv yesterday. Ukraine responded overnight by launching hundreds of drones at Russia. NPR's Charles Maines in Moscow says Russian President Vladimir Putin is facing internal pressure to end the fighting.
7: Putin is clearly under pressure by some in his government, by his economic team, and increasingly the public, to bring this war to a close or at least sell a victory to the public, even if it falls short of stated objectives. The problem here is there's another faction, the nationalists, who want him to bring this war to an end through victory, through escalation, through hitting Ukraine harder, and through threatening Europe and NATO more directly. And if anything, these latest attacks on Kyiv suggest President Putin might just be listening to them.
3: The office of Emmanuel Macron says the French president's motorcade had already left the Four Seasons Hotel in Syria's capital today when two explosions went off nearby. At least 18 people were hurt. Macron is in Damascus for talks with Syria's president at the presidential palace. Macron says France wants to help Syria rebuild its economy. This is NPR News.
6: For NPR News in the Twin Cities, I'm Phineas Pope. A small 3-acre wildfire burning in the far northeast corner of the Boundary Waters canoe area is now fully contained. The Long 2 fire was detected last Thursday south of Pine Lake on Long Lake in Cook County near the end of the Arrowhead Trail. It was started by a lightning strike. A dozen firefighters worked to contain the fire. They're still using water and hoses to cool down hot areas. The fire is burning deep in the ground, so depending on rainfall, it may take several days before the fire can be declared out. There are not any current closures in the wilderness area. The city of St. Paul is notifying over 12,000 staff and residents that their personal data might have been accessed during a cyber attack in July of last year, Ahmed Hassan reports.
8: The criminal group accessed data stored on a shared Parks and Recreation Network drive. The city sent individual notifications to each compromised staff and resident after review by federal, state, and local law enforcement. the city is offering identity theft protection services for a year free of charge to anyone whose data was stolen. I'm Mehmet Hassan.
6: Harry Singh, who founded the popular Trinidadian restaurant Harry Singh's Original Caribbean Restaurant, died late last week in his Coon Rapids home. He was 81. The Trinidad and Tobago native introduced Minneapolis to his Caribbean cuisine eatery in 1983. It closed in 2022, then was relaunched the following year. It shuttered for good last year. James Byron was friends with Singh and says the chef and entrepreneur will be missed.
9: He would be a lasting legacy and create a great void, all in the same breath. He's a gentleman that you could go and sit down and talk to and get an advice, you know, an insight to things. He's very open and straightforward.
6: Byron says Singh had been looking for a new place to reopen his restaurant. In Hibbing right now, partly sunny, 66 degrees. In Bemidji, 61. The Twin Cities is at 68. It's NPR News.
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0: So let's talk about President Trump's decision to call FIFA. Here's him explaining that yesterday at the White House.
1: I didn't think it was a foul. I thought it was two great athletes that crashed into each other and got entangled. That was not a guy punching somebody in the face or anything that, you know, would be different. And I think it's a terrible, if they wouldn't allow, you know, a top player, maybe the best, maybe among the best players on the team to play, I think it would have had a big stain.
0: It's hard to believe, Christine, to me, that FIFA would have reviewed this if they hadn't gotten that call from President Trump.
2: That's what I believe as well. And some of the reporting I've been doing, it's hard. It's hard to get the answers. And as a journalist, I, of course, will say what I know and say what I don't know. We're not sure. But it is, absolutely. This was over. We had asked. And asked, answered. No, you cannot change that. He will not play in the next game. That's the story for what, 2 or 3 days. And then, boom, Donald Trump makes a phone call. Obviously, long friendship now, both of them currying favor with the other, Gianni Infantino, president of FIFA, Donald Trump, president of the United States, the peace prize that was made up to give to Donald Trump. All of this leads to a phone call that, hey, buddy, you know, do this for us. Again, we may never know the exact answer, but clearly that was a huge event. And so, well, I've never, in all my years covering international sports and the Olympics going back to the mid-80s, I have never covered a story in which a head of state actually inserted him or herself into the field of play.
0: There's about 30 seconds left, Christine. I mean, so what if someone says, well, what's the big deal? It's a sports event. I mean, who cares?
2: Well, there is that. It is an escape. And so let them let that. But my answer back would be, let's look ahead 2 years. Donald Trump will still be president when the Los Angeles Olympics begin in 2 years. If he doesn't like a decision in gymnastics controversy, he asks the Gymnastics Federation to change that. Doesn't like someone disqualified in swimming or track and field. The slippery slope here, the can of worms that has been opened, is something now that you really can't close. And we'll see what happens next.
0: Christine Brennan, sports columnist for USA Today. Christine, as always, thanks.
2: Thank you, A.
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6: Here's the regional weather forecast from NPR News. A classic Minnesota summer day. Sunny, warm, and humid. Highs will be in the 80s today. For the metro area, a chance for rain early this morning. Otherwise, sunny skies with highs in the upper 80s. Not much of a wind out of the south at 10 miles an hour. We have a chance for thunderstorms this evening and again after midnight. Overnight lows will be in the upper 60s. Rain's likely tomorrow morning with a chance for thunder in the afternoon tomorrow. Tomorrow's high around 80 degrees. Sunny and dry Thursday with highs in the lower 80s.
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6: With some storms tonight.
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6: Well, the U.S. is out of the World Cup following that 4-1 loss to Belgium last night. It was a disappointing finish to an evening of anticipation and excitement, with a big crowd watching the game on the big screen at PV Plaza in downtown Minneapolis. Fans erupted in the 31st minute of the game when U.S. midfielder Malik Tillman tied up the score at one apiece. Yeah, fans love that. Mm-hmm. Unfortunately, those cheers did not last long as Belgium took advantage of lapses on defense by the Americans. Judah Rogers was among the crowd in Minneapolis outside Brits Pub. He said that although the U.S. is out, he is still excited to see how the World Cup is helping businesses downtown.
10: Man, I wish we won because the experience would have been better. But, I mean, I feel like you still got the rest of the games. The environment will be good. I think this is overall good for Minneapolis. This is our favorite bar. And so I'm hoping Brits has a little more action after this because people are, you know, going out to the bars, coming out downtown, going out in the North Loop. I'm hoping there's a little bit of revitalization that comes from this.
6: Becca De La Hunt came from Shoreview to watch the game. She said the loss is bittersweet.
11: I feel sad about this, but I am so excited. We remember watching this as kids when only the women's USA team was really good. I feel like we've come so far, and I feel like we're going to only continue to grow.
6: Now, Becca's sister, Julia De La Hunt of Lionel Lakes, said celebrating and commiserating with other fans made the night out worth it.
12: You feel one with your community. I think it's good to be in your community, feeling all the feels with your community.
11: Celebrating that we got this far. Yes.
6: Feeling all the feels with all three World Cup hosts, the U.S., Canada, and Mexico, out of the tournament. The competition, though, continues. Argentina and Egypt face off this morning at 11 a.m., followed by Switzerland taking on Colombia this afternoon to close out the round of 16.
13: This is Ask a Bookseller, where we check in with indie booksellers across Minnesota and beyond to find out what books they're most excited about right now. I'm Emily Bright, and this week I spoke with Maria Lockwood of Foxes and Fireflies Booksellers in Superior, Wisconsin. Maria recommends that readers explore the Raiders of the Arcana series, which starts with Empire of Shadows by Jacqueline Benson.
14: If you loved the movie The Mummy, this is the book for you. It follows a female archaeologist and a very dashing adventurer. It's in the late 1800s, so 1898 is where the book opens up. Set in England, and eventually they travel to the Americas. They travel to Central America to find a lost city. It's historical fantasy. It's so fun. There's a little bit of a slow burn romance. There's, you know, it's just, it's fun how they kind of flirt with each other, but don't flirt with each other. Very similar to the in The Mummy. And she's a woman suffragette, so she's very opinionated and she jumps in there and takes control. And I love that about her. The characters are so real. They just jump out of the page at you. You feel like you're carrying around your best buddies in your handbag when you want to read a book, you know, and these are great buddies to have along on any kind of excursion.
13: That was Maria Lockwood of Foxes and Fireflies Booksellers in Superior, Wisconsin, recommending Empire of Shadows and the whole Raiders of the Arcana series by Jacqueline Benson. For more about this book and other great reads, go to nprnews.org/books.
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6: 7:47, Tuesday. It's Morning Edition here on this seventh day of July. Now, you probably heard the conversation I had with the woman who is a member of an association, the Floyd Lake Association, just outside of Detroit Lakes. We'll see if that actually was a tornado that touched down last night in the area or straight line winds that did a lot of damage, tree damage, structural damage. And Sven Sundgaard, our meteorologist, I know you were watching, and you had said yesterday morning that there was the possibility of some severe weather that actually materialized in that area.
17: Yeah, northwestern Minnesota was the spot. They had several wind damage reports and multiple funnel and tornado reports. Of course, the big one appears to have been what went through Detroit Lakes just before 8 p.m. It started as a funnel that was spotted at 7:15 near Hitterdahl, and then 7:47 Westbury, and about 11 minutes later hitting Detroit Lakes. There was also a brief tornado touchdown around Lake Bronson earlier in the afternoon. 66-mile-an-hour wind gusts in Verndale. There was some wind damage in Breezy Point and Peacock Lake. So, yeah, unfortunately, those storms developed and panned out, and we could see some more severe weather today. This time, though, a little further south, probably central and west central Minnesota.
18: Okay. And I'm wondering the timing of the potential severe weather. When might those storms pop?
17: Looks like the best chance is going to be evening and probably the first part of the overnight here. So anytime in that 5 p.m. to midnight time frame. And of course, that's not good. You know, that tornado that touched down in Detroit Lakes was just about an hour before sunset. You know, and you don't want a tornado to touch down, of course, in the dark at all. But we might be seeing some damaging wind gusts here in the after dark time period here in the western part of the state. But steamy out ahead of that today. Upper 80s, close to 90 again. Dew points in the 60s. So plenty of fuel for storms that redevelop. The storms are going to develop along that frontal boundary that touched off the storms in northwestern Minnesota yesterday. That frontal boundary is sagged a little bit south, kind of Alexandria, Little Falls to Brainerd, over towards Hinckley is where that front is sort of draped right now. So that's the area we're going to be watching for potentially some excessive rainfall, flash flood risk, because that's the area that's going to see storms continuously redevelop in the evening and overnight hours. So the severe risk is going to be initially with those storms, west central Minnesota this evening, places Montevideo, St. Cloud, Redwood Falls, Alexandria, even right up to the West Metro is in that slight risk, level 2 out of 5, for primarily damaging winds and some large hail. But as always, anytime you have wind, you can have an isolated tornado or two like we saw yesterday. And then there is this slight rain risk for excessive rainfall. So we are going to watch that central Minnesota area for potentially 1 to 3 inches broadly. But there are going to be, I think, some 4 or 5 inch rainfall amounts. And again, it's going to matter if it lines up exactly where those areas saw the rainfall last night, that we could easily have some flash flooding concerns. Because some of those areas saw 2 inches of rain last night. You get 4 more inches of rain. Bad news.
18: Ugh, no kidding. So behind the front,
17: calmer, cooler Thursday, Friday, but it won't last. Enjoy a slight drop in dew points. The heat is building for next week. A string of 90s ahead, Kathy.
18: All right. Thanks, Ben. Talk to you later.
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23: From Marketplace, I'm Sabri Benishor, in for Kimberly Adams. The Trump administration is taking another stab at replacing the tariffs that the Supreme Court struck down in February. 3 days of hearings are about to start in Washington over one path forward. There are many. At the same time, a group of Democratic attorneys general is arguing this backup plan might be illegal. Marketplace's Nova Sappho is here with more. Hi, Nova.
24: Good morning, Sabri.
23: So we have hearings beginning on the latest development in the tariff saga. What are these hearings about?
24: Yeah, here we go again. They are about unfair trade practices investigations, particularly about forced labor policies involving some 60 nations, including countries in the European Union, also Canada, Mexico, the UK. Last month, the U.S. Trade Representative's Office said it had completed investigations, and lo and behold, those countries were not doing enough to combat forced labor. And so the USTR is suggesting tariffs of 10% and 12.5%, depending on the country. And that's how they'd replace the tariffs the Supreme Court struck down.
23: Now we have these Democratic state attorneys general getting involved. What are they saying?
24: Yeah, there's it's a group of 22 AGs. They've sent a letter saying this latest effort to impose tariffs is illegitimate. They point out that the new tariffs would cover 99% of goods coming into the U.S. on grounds that there are some sort of forced labor violations involved. And the AGs also say that these unfair trade practices probes were rushed, done in a matter of a few months. The broader context of that is that the clock is ticking on the Trump administration. President Trump reimposed 10% tariffs on a temporary basis through another authority, he claimed. The deadline there is July 24th, and these unfair trade practices investigations are the most direct path to setting new permanent tariffs without Congress getting involved.
23: All right, Marketplace's Nova Sappho, thank you so much.
24: You're welcome.
23: All right, let's do the numbers. Dow futures are up 0.3%, 184 points. S&P futures are down 0.1%. NASDAQ futures are down 0.8%. The yield on the 10-year treasury is 4.5%.
0: It is once again time for publicly traded companies to tell everyone how they're doing. It is earnings season, and among those who will be reporting their quarterly results this week are Pepsi and Delta Airlines. But the Securities and Exchange Commission under President Trump has proposed changing how businesses report results. Instead of doing it once a quarter, they would do it just twice per year. Monday was the deadline for comments on this idea. A tally from Reuters finds that investment firms mostly do not like it. JP Morgan Chase, though, the country's biggest bank, supports less frequent reporting, saying it would allow companies to prioritize big picture planning over short-term thinking.
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0: The rate at which Americans are switching to electric vehicles has slowed down, but the number of EV drivers is still growing. And that presents a very specific problem for states and the federal government. If you don't drive a gas car, you're not paying a gas tax. And gas taxes pay for building roads and for fixing them. So to make up for that, most states have now added annual fees for EV owners. And now Congress is considering adding a national fee, starting at $130 a year. Marketplace's Henry Epp reports.
1: When Andy Purdy of Benson, Vermont, bought an electric Ford F-150 Lightning last year, he noticed the extra $89 he had to pay the state. That was on top of the registration fee, also $89 that all vehicles have to pay. But he didn't really mind.
2: I'm not going to go get my torch and my pitchfork.
1: Because the state's electric vehicle fee is in place of the gas tax, which he doesn't pay anymore. So the EV fee seemed fair.
2: We all have to pay to use, you know, public resources, public facilities, and infrastructure, and that's just me having to pay the piper.
1: Vermont is one of 42 states, plus Washington, D.C., that now charge an annual fee for electric vehicles, according to the National Conference of State Legislatures. They range from around $50 to over $300. Some also charge fees for hybrids and plug-in hybrids. They're an effort to make up for the fact that gas taxes, which drivers pay every time they fill up, aren't coming into state coffers like they used to, says Douglas Schinkel, who heads the National Conference of State Legislatures Transportation Program.
3: Really, the main culprit, quote unquote, is just that everyone's vehicles are generally more fuel efficient than they were 5, 10, 15 years ago.
1: Which means there's less gas tax money to pay for road repairs. And the cost of those repairs is climbing fast, Schinkel says. That's led many states to defer some projects.
3: Which means roads get worse, and then it becomes more expensive to fix that road once it gets in a certain state of disrepair. So then you're dealing with more expensive assets that need to be fixed, and meanwhile, less money on the other end.
1: The federal government is dealing with a similar shortfall in paying for its share of infrastructure. But while many states have raised their gas taxes along with new EV fees, Congress hasn't raised the federal gas tax since 1993. Adi Tomer with the Brookings Institution says the proposed EV fee, which could eventually rise to $150 a year, is an attempt to make up some of that lost ground. It's also unprecedented, Tomer says.
4: We have never had a national vehicle registration fee, particularly for personal vehicles. So this would significantly change how the federal government effectively taxes vehicle owners across the country.
1: Plus, Tomer says the average gas car driver pays less than $100 a year in gas taxes, so EV owners could end up paying more. There's another big difference. Gas taxes are baked into the price we pay at the pump, so we pay them a little at a time.
4: The gas tax is one of our most elegant taxes in the country, which is to say we do not see it as a consumer.
1: The EV fee, on the other hand, would hit consumers all at once every year.
4: Vehicle owners are very cognizant of paying registration fees because of that annual payment. They get typically something in the mail. They've got to send a check or use their credit card in that kind of blunt force way.
1: And Tomer says the idea of getting another bill could discourage some drivers from going electric. I'm Henry Epp for Marketplace.
0: And in New York, I'm Sabri Benishore with the Marketplace Morning Report. 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
6: Here's the regional weather forecast from NPR News. A classic Minnesota summer day. Sunny, warm, and humid. Highs will be in the 80s today. For the metro area, a chance for rain early this morning. Otherwise, sunny skies with highs in the upper 80s. Not much of a wind out of the south at 10 miles an hour. We have a chance for thunderstorms this evening and again after midnight. Overnight lows will be in the upper 60s. Rain's likely tomorrow morning with a chance for thunder in the afternoon tomorrow. Tomorrow's high around 80 degrees. Sunny and dry Thursday with highs in the lower 80s.
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6: Maine Democrat Graham Plattner is facing pressure to end his campaign for U.S. Senate after an allegation of sexual assault. I'm Kathy Werzer. It's Tuesday, July 7th. You're listening to Morning Edition on NPR News. This hour, Plattner's denying the claim. We'll have more. A new report suggests that gun-related homicides in Minnesota are on decline, but suicide by firearms are on the rise. Then the latest on weather and a look at storm damage in one community in northwestern Minnesota. It was on this date in 1981 when then-President Reagan announced he was nominating Arizona Judge Sandra Day O'Connor to become the first female justice on the U.S. Supreme Court. Birthdays today include former Beatle Ringo Starr, who's 86, country singer Maddie Font is 31. It's 8:01, and the news is next.
5: Live from NPR News in Washington, I'm Louise Schiavone. NATO leaders are gathering in Turkey's capital, Ankara, today for the start of the annual summit of the alliance's 32 member states. President Trump is there. As NPR's Hadil Al-Shalshi reports, the allies have a major challenge ahead of them.
7: The opening day of the NATO summit will be all about showing unity and credibility. Leaders will meet to discuss an increase in defense spending and investing in military capabilities, including their commitment to spend 5% of GDP on defense and broader security needs, a significant increase from NATO's previous target. But the main challenge for allies this week will be to convince President Trump to stay committed to NATO. Trump has long argued that NATO allies rely too heavily on the U.S. and that its support cannot be taken for granted. So this week is a chance for European allies to show they're stepping up. Hadil Al-Shalshi, NPR News, Ankara.
5: Two explosions rocked Syria's capital, Damascus, this morning, injuring 18 people, according to Syrian officials. The bombs went off near the hotel where French President Emmanuel Macron held morning meetings on his official visit to Syria. There are growing Democratic calls for the party's Senate candidate in Maine, Graham Plattner, to drop out. This after Politico reported an accusation of sexual assault against him, NPR's Sam Gringlas reports.
8: In a statement, Senate Minority Leader Chuck Schumer and Senator Kirsten Gillibrand, the Democratic Senatorial Campaign Committee chair, call the allegations incredibly disturbing and say the DSCC will not invest in the Maine Senate race if Plattner remains on the ballot. That's after Politico reported the account of a woman who dated Plattner. She alleges he entered her home uninvited and intoxicated and forced her to have sex despite her saying no. NPR has not independently verified the allegation. Plattner denies it categorically. If Plattner exits the race by July 13th, Maine's Democratic Party could select a replacement to face Republican Senator Susan Collins in a race that could determine control of the Senate. Sam Gringlas, NPR News, Washington.
5: Europe is in the grip of a third heat wave as the summer just gets underway. NPR's Eleanor Beardsley has details.
9: Weathercasters say the latest heat wave is driven by a new heat dome, the same weather pattern responsible for the previous two heat waves. Temperatures are expected to climb as much as 18 degrees Fahrenheit above average. Forest fires in southern France in the Pyrenees region bordering Spain have already burned more than 11,000 acres and forced 10,000 people to evacuate from nearly 30 villages and towns. The blazes also forced the Tour de France to reroute on this third day and stage of the cycling race. Temperatures will again hit the mid-90s this week in Paris, Europe's most densely populated city. Eleanor Beardsley, NPR News, Paris.
5: This is NPR.
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11: For NPR News in the Twin Cities, I'm Phineas Pope. Dozens of hospice nurses at Allina Health were on strike yesterday. The nurses have been bargaining with Allina for nearly a year. They're looking for pay raises and faster progress toward a contract. Hospice nurse Susie Smurs says she often works overtime but doesn't get overtime pay.
12: We're not interested in working for free. We're not interested in being exhausted. We're not interested in being the sacrifice that it requires us to give so much of ourselves. We deserve to have management value us and try to work with us.
11: A spokesperson for Allina Health says they're disappointed that the nurses chose to strike and are working towards an agreement at the bargaining table. The nurses will be back on the job today after the one-day strike. Minnesota's new paid family and medical leave program is now 6 months old. State officials say they'll have an update this morning on the use of the benefit. It provides partial wage replacement for time off around a family expansion, a long-term illness, or to care for a close relative. The leave benefits are drawn from a dedicated account fed by employee and employer payroll taxes. The volume of signups was high when the program went live in January because many families who welcomed a new baby during the prior year could apply. The state expected the numbers to level off. Artificial intelligence use among businesses is growing, but it's uneven across the economy. Harshan Ratanpal has more.
13: About one in five businesses are using AI, according to recent data from the U.S. Census Bureau. Larger businesses tend to use it more, and AI use in healthcare and manufacturing is growing more rapidly than in other sectors. But still, most businesses aren't using it. Eric Garcia Luna is a regional economist at the Federal Reserve Bank of Minneapolis and says there's a learning curve.
14: That applies both to even considering trying to implement it, and once you implement it, there is another piece of that would require some, you know, learning how to use it.
13: Almost all businesses that are using AI say that it hasn't affected their total employment in the last 6 months. I'm Harshan Ratanpal.
11: Drivers traveling the work zone along Interstate 394 in Minneapolis will see traffic changes later this week. Westbound traffic on 394 between downtown Minneapolis and Highway 100 has been reduced to two lanes using the Easy Pass lane since February. But MnDOT says starting tomorrow, the main three westbound lanes will reopen. At the same time, eastbound 394 will move to the two Easy Pass lanes through November. That could mean travel delays for drivers heading toward downtown. In Brainerd right now, sunny, 63 degrees. Moorhead, same. In the Twin Cities, it's 68. I'm Phineas Pope. 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
27: It's Morning Edition from NPR News. I'm Steve Inskeep in Washington, D.C.
28: And I'm Martinez in Culver City, California. Graham Plattner is under pressure this morning to end his bid for the U.S. Senate.
27: Yeah, the Democratic Party has been depending on Plattner to win a race considered vital to their hopes in the midterm elections. And on Monday, Politico published allegations by a woman he dated. She also gave an interview to CNN and accused Plattner of raping her. Plattner denies this allegation, but posted a video saying he is assessing his next steps.
29: Regardless of the inaccuracy of the reporting, but mindful of the political reality it will inflict, we are taking the time to reflect on the best path forward.
28: NPR political reporter Elena Moore has been tracking the latest developments, and a warning to our listeners, this story contains descriptions of sexual assault. Elena, tell us about these serious allegations.
30: Politico's story details an account made by a former girlfriend of Plattner, Jenny Rassicot, who alleges that in 2021, Plattner entered her home intoxicated and forced her to have sex with him, despite her repeatedly saying no. Here's part of how she described it in an interview with CNN's Jake Tapper.
31: He violated multiple layers of consent that night by coming into my home when I asked him not to, and by advancing on me when I told him not to.
30: And NPR has not independently verified those claims, but Politico says it was able to corroborate the allegations by reviewing past messages sent between the accuser and her therapist and talking with individuals whom she confided in.
28: Okay, what is Graham Plattner's response?
30: Well, in a statement to NPR, Plattner adamantly denied the allegations, calling them troubling, serious, and false. But as we heard, he also said he would take time to think about what's next.
28: Yeah, it seems many Democrats, though, are unwilling to wait. What are people in the party saying?
30: Well, almost instantly after Politico's story published, we started to see a steady drumbeat of calls for Plattner to end his bid for Senate. That included calls from high-profile Democrats, most notably Senate Minority Leader Chuck Schumer, who said that the Senate Democrats' campaign arm wouldn't spend in the main race if Plattner remains on the ballot.
28: Now, not the first time, though, that Graham Plattner has dealt with a scandal. What makes this one different?
30: Well, he's faced other allegations about his behavior towards women, but this is the first time a major news outlet is reporting an allegation of assault. And obviously, that's an extremely serious claim and one that follows several other pretty serious scandals. That includes, you know, back in May when Plattner's campaign confirmed reporting that he had exchanged sexually explicit messages with multiple women towards the start of his marriage, as well as last fall when past online comments Plattner had made resurfaced, including some where he disparaged sexual assault victims. In his response to a lot of these controversies, Plattner has acknowledged he's not a perfect person. He's talked a lot about struggling with post-traumatic stress disorder after serving in the military, and he's argued these are experiences many voters can relate to.
28: Now to the politics of this, because that's what happens. What does this mean for Democrats?
30: Yeah, these allegations are a serious blow. Remember, this is a race Democrats have seen as key to taking back the Senate this fall. President Trump lost Maine in 2024, and party officials see incumbent Republican Senator Susan Collins as vulnerable. Plus, despite all his controversies, Plattner was neck and neck with Collins in recent polling, lifted by an economic populist message that's been resonating with folks who want political change.
28: Now, we heard Graham Plattner say that he is reassessing. What happens if he decides to drop out?
30: Yeah, it's technical. Maine election law says that a general election candidate has to drop out on or before the second Monday in July. If Plattner were to do that, Maine Democrats would have until the 27th to select a replacement. If that happens, it's currently unclear who that would be.
28: That is NPR political reporter Elena Moore. Elena, thanks.
30: Thanks, A.
27: Here is how Graham Plattner defended himself against earlier allegations in a video interview with our own Leila Fadel.
2: I think a lot of people recognize that the ability to transform, the ability to change, is kind of just a normal human trait.
27: That was weeks ago for the NPR program Newsmakers. Now, Plattner says he's considering his options, and we have called Joel Payne to talk them through. He's a strategist who has worked with politicians and activists from different wings of the Democratic Party, including the late Senate Democratic leader Harry Reid. Mr. Payne, welcome to the program.
3: Thanks so much for having me.
27: What advice would you give Graham Plattner?
3: Well, I think right now, being as transparent and as clear as possible about if there are any other things in his past, which is actually the request that many national Democrats made about a month ago when the first wave of, you know, troubling stories about Plattner came out. I think that is very necessary for him to move forward as the candidate. It's unclear whether that will actually be enough, but I think that's the only path forward for him.
27: Yeah, I'm surprised that you even raised the possibility that he could endure this. He himself referred to the, quote, political reality, as we heard.
3: I think part of what those realities exist as, Steve, is the fact that many people were already skeptical of Plattner as a national candidate because there was a lot of uncertainty and a lot of unknowable things about his past. I think this story validates a lot of the concerns of some people in the National Democratic Party. What is unclear is how Maine voters are reacting themselves. If you'll remember, Plattner about a month ago won about 3 in 4 Democratic voters in the state of Maine in a contested primary against Janet Mills. And there were other opportunities for National Democrats to field competitive candidates against him. And so that's the tension right now.
27: Yeah, well, give me your gut assessment. You note correctly that Plattner has been accused of a lot of things in the past. He's acknowledged some wrongdoing. He's largely shrugged things off. His supporters have shrugged things off. Is there something about this allegation that is fundamentally different?
3: You know, as your colleague Elena mentioned, the fact that you do have an accusation of assault, I think, is an elevation of some of the previous claims that were made about Plattner. I think, you know, right now, if you're looking at this race, the fair assumption would be that it would be difficult for Plattner to continue, not just because of the loss of faith and support and the loss of infrastructural support from national Democrats, but also the fact that you've got people like the main Democratic Party and you have local voices starting to speak out against him. And then the question becomes, what does it look like for replacing Plattner on the ballot by next Monday and eventually by the end of the month of July?
27: Would you assume, if you're a professional, if you're in that campaign trying to think ahead, would you assume that Republicans are quite possibly waiting with further information to drop after July 13th, after it's too late to change candidates?
3: I think that would be fair to say, or even teasing out further information that's already in the public record. There's been a lot of public discourse about the things that he's posted online, some of the conversations he's had outside of his marriage, and of course, these really troubling accusations of assault. And what I would say is that whether it's new allegations or even digging deeper into allegations that are already on the public record, it's pretty clear that Republicans were going to make this fall campaign about Graham Plattner. That's the political problem for him. This should have been a referendum on Susan Collins if he wanted to have a real chance to win. The fact that it has become a referendum on Graham Plattner makes his path much, much less likely.
27: Does this underline a more fundamental challenge for Democrats? They're trying to figure out who they are, what they stand for, and what message can prevail, even against an unpopular president and an unpopular Republican Party in power. Some Democrats thought that this person, with all of his flaws, was the answer, and maybe now Democrats are left with nothing.
3: I think the challenge here is that there are a lot of Democrats who understand that the dynamics of their coalition are changing. What Donald Trump did to the political coalitions over the last decade has changed, and you might need different types of candidates to appeal to different coalitions of voters. And so this question of, well, candidates that don't come from central casting, candidates that frankly don't have perfect backgrounds, become maybe more more interesting to the public. You've seen it in the Michigan Senate Democratic primary. You've seen it in some of these primaries all across the country, whether it's in New York or Colorado recently. And I think that's a question that is going to continue to be vetted out by Democrats in this cycle and the lead up to 2028.
27: Joel Payne, Democratic strategist who served as Deputy National Press Secretary for Senator Harry Reid. Thanks so much.
3: Thanks, Steve.
28: Ukrainian President Volodymyr Zelensky is heading to the NATO summit, where he is expected to press allies for air defense interceptors capable of destroying ballistic missiles. Zelensky says securing more missile defenses is his top priority. The urgency comes as Russia is launching more high-speed missiles at Ukraine's capital, which the Kremlin says is in retaliation for Ukrainian long-range strikes on Russian oil refineries. NPR's Joanna Kakissis reports from Kyiv on the latest Russian attack, which killed more than 20 people.
0: For the second time in less than a week, Russian missiles hit apartment buildings early Monday morning as people slept. A Russian missile crushed several apartments in a nine-story building in north-central Kyiv. Rescue workers use cranes to reach the rubble. A small crowd waits for news of missing loved ones. 61-year-old Irina Holovata says she cannot reach a dear childhood friend. She says, as soon as I heard the explosions, I started calling her. Holovata lives nearby and rushed here with her neighbor, Yelena Zavozina.
1: We don't know, is she alive or no, where is she, we cannot call.
0: She says she has a message for NATO leaders.
1: Please just stop this war. We don't want to die. We are innocent people, you know.
0: Vadim Litvishko and his family live in the destroyed building. They huddle under a tree. I don't know what will happen next, he says. If our building is deemed unsafe, we might be homeless. His wife, Tatiana Stepanenko, hugs their 10-year-old son. Our children live in fear, she says. Here we are in the 21st century, the age of the internet and space travel, and we cannot lie down in our beds and sleep peacefully. rescue workers find another body. They lower the stretcher, and a mother cries out. The body is her missing daughter. Joanna Kakissis, NPR News, Kyiv.
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6: I'm NPR News politics reporter Dana Ferguson. 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
15: Here's the regional weather forecast from NPR News. A classic Minnesota summer day. Sunny, warm, and humid. Highs will be in the 80s today. For the metro area, a chance for rain early this morning. Otherwise, sunny skies with highs in the upper 80s. Not much of a wind out of the south at 10 miles an hour. We have a chance for thunderstorms this evening and again after midnight. Overnight lows will be in the upper 60s. Rain's likely tomorrow morning with a chance for thunder in the afternoon tomorrow. Tomorrow's high around 80 degrees. Sunny and dry Thursday with highs in the lower 80s.
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28: This is Morning Edition from NPR News. I'm A. Martinez.
27: And I'm Steve Inskeep. The Trump administration has canceled all but a few teen pregnancy prevention grants. That funding went to public health departments, universities, and nonprofits to help teach young people and their caregivers how to reduce teen pregnancies. The Department of Health and Human Services wrote in termination notices that the grants were being canceled for, quote, normalizing sexual activity for minors. NPR's Selena Simmons-Duffin has more.
18: Paige Preston just turned 18. She lives in Tuba City, Arizona, part of the Navajo Nation. And earlier this year, she attended a workshop put on by Huazhou Horizons from the Johns Hopkins Center for Indigenous Health. She says she learned about safe sex and good communication and birth control options beyond condoms.
19: Some of the stuff that I learned that were really meaningful to me was that there were types for women.
18: Like birth control pills and IUDs. Preston says she knows this information is important. Several of her peers got pregnant in high school. She was ready to help with another workshop later this summer, but it was canceled when the funding was cut.
19: I was kind of taken aback and just really shocked.
18: In fact, the Trump administration canceled 53 teen pregnancy prevention grants at the end of June, totaling $67 million. The Department of Health and Human Services did not respond to NPR's multiple requests for comment about the cancellations. President Trump's 2027 budget does call for eliminating the teen pregnancy prevention program because the grants have gone to groups that, quote, promote radical leftist ideology, unquote, and because, the document says, there's no evidence these programs have, quote, contributed to the historic decline in teen pregnancy, which is now at an all-time low, unquote. Trump also canceled all of these grants in his first term. Even with that history,
20: this really was a shock.
18: Ginger Mullaney is president and CEO of Healthy Futures of Texas. After President Trump issued several executive orders last year, including on gender ideology and, quote, radical and wasteful government DEI programs, Mullaney's team spent months reworking all of their materials to comply with those orders.
20: Those programs and curricula had all been rigorously adapted and reviewed by federal staff last year to be in compliance and were approved.
18: Then, seemingly out of nowhere, their $2 million a year grant was canceled.
20: I'm frustrated that these are lives that were being changed. There's generational impact and social and economic mobility for our communities using programs that are proven and demonstrated to be effective.
18: Nicholas Mark agrees that the evidence is robust. He's a sociologist at the University of Wisconsin-Madison. He says the grants were created to apply the educational methods that were proven effective through randomized controlled studies.
5: The whole basis of the program was in effective, rigorously evaluated programs.
18: As for the reason the agency gave for terminating the grants, quote, normalizing sexual activity for minors, Mark calls that framework bizarre.
5: In just a world where teens have smartphones, teens are surrounded by sex, and it seems silly to think that having a source of verifiable, trusted information on safe sex would be worse than the information environment that people are already steeped in.
18: Paige Preston, the 18-year-old in Arizona, says that the workshop she participated in was way better than trying to read something online or go to a regular health class.
19: When you participate and you learn from people like you, like in indigenous communities, that means a lot more because it's showing you that someone like you is so knowledgeable about a subject and they're really passionate about that.
18: She says that makes you want to listen more. Selena Simmons-Duffin, NPR News.
4: A new report shows fewer Minnesotans died in homicides involving guns last year, but deaths by suicide involving firearms went up. Those are the numbers compiled by the State Health Department and tracked by an advocacy group, Protect Minnesota. The organization focuses on preventing gun violence. Its executive director, Maggie Emery, is on the line. Thanks for taking the time this morning.
7: Yeah, good morning. Thank you so much for having me.
4: There was a 20% drop in deaths involving guns in the state, 148 deaths in 2024, 119 deaths in 2025. But what stands out is Black Minnesotans account for 41% of the victims of gun violence. What can you say about that?
7: Yeah, so we're seeing, in terms of homicides, we're tracking the national trend in reductions. All around the country, there was an estimated 20% drop in homicides last year. So that's a great thing for us. But we are seeing this huge racial disparity. We do know that Black Minnesotans make up, only about 13% of the population here in Minnesota, but are vastly overrepresented in these gun homicide numbers. So we are looking at a huge racial disparity here, and that tracks with previous years. This is a year-over-year disparity that we continue to see. These homicides are centralized in our urban areas among Black people, and particularly, among young Black men is where we see these numbers really continue to spike.
4: Gun suicides are up. They account for a large number of gun deaths in Minnesota. Half of the victims come from Greater Minnesota. Does that surprise you?
7: Again, this is a trend that we continue to see year over year. The most common demographic who dies of gun violence in Minnesota is an older white male in a rural area in Greater Minnesota. So we are seeing that this is consistent with previous years and with previous statistics. However, what's really concerning is that spike in gun suicides, right, that we're seeing year over year. Firearm suicides are way up, and they did account for nearly 80% of gun deaths last year. So we are seeing some real concerns, both in the overall rate and then that spike in Greater Minnesota gun deaths as well. We're seeing some real correlates with some root causes that might be happening in Greater Minnesota. I think there's a lot to look at there.
4: So the state's red flag law, which went into effect in 2024, that allows courts to temporarily take away guns from folks deemed a threat to themselves or others, that doesn't seem to be moving the needle when it comes to gun suicides?
7: Yeah, I would say, it's really hard to disprove a negative. We do know that more than 400 extremist protection orders have been filed in the state so far, so we know that they're being used. So we don't know, without the extremist protection order, how high our suicide rates would be. We do know in other states that extremist protection orders, or ERPO as we call them for short, are have been effective in reducing the overall firearm suicide rate by 11 to 14%. So we know that these can be effective when they're used well. We don't know exactly how many suicides have been avoided here. But I think the key with extremist protection orders is really that education piece. Everybody in Minnesota should know that this tool is available to you. If you have a family member that you're really worried about that has guns in the home and is showing concerning signs that they might be experiencing suicidality, the extremist protection order, the ERPO tool, is available to you. You can file that ERPO, and it's not a punishment. It's just a way to get someone who is in active suicidal crisis away from their firearms, put time and space between them and the trigger of the gun while they get the help that they need. And at a time when, you know, we're experiencing more than 400 firearm suicides a year in Minnesota, it's really important that everybody take their responsibility to their family members and loved ones who have access to firearms really seriously right now.
4: All right. Maggie, I appreciate your time this morning. Thank you so very much.
7: Yeah, absolutely. Thanks so much for the conversation.
4: We've been talking to Maggie Emery. 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
4: Hey, thanks for joining us here on a Tuesday morning edition. Grand Marais, 59 degrees at this hour. Almost everybody else in the 50s and 60s. We're heading for highs today in the sultry 80s with some storms tonight. Details coming up with Phineas. It's 8:30.
9: Live from NPR News in Washington, I'm Dave Mattingly. President Trump is at the NATO summit in Turkey, where 2 days of talks are expected to focus in part on the war between Russia and Ukraine, as well as defense spending by members of the alliance. Speaking to reporters in Ankara a short time ago, Trump said he believes Moscow and Kyiv want to make a deal to end years of fighting. Lebanon's health ministry says 4 people were killed in southern Lebanon yesterday by an Israeli airstrike. NPR's Jawad Rizkala in Beirut says local residents don't know where it's safe to be.
10: Mayor Zain Ghandour told NPR civilians returning home to Nabati al-Fawa have been targeted multiple times since the ceasefire between Israel and the Iran-backed Hezbollah. Speaking to local media, Ghandour asked why the Lebanese state still hadn't extended its authority over the town, despite an agreement with Israel placing it outside the Israeli-occupied zone. Later that day, a drone strike on an SUV killed school principal Esperanza Ghandour, her mother, her domestic worker, and a foreign laborer, as they checked on a family home, according to the health ministry and the municipality. Israel said they were approaching its security zone and posed a threat without providing details. Jawad Rizkala, NPR News, Beirut.
9: The U.S. has been bounced from the Men's World Cup soccer tournament in a 4-1 loss to Belgium. Next up for the Belgians is Spain in the quarterfinals. This is NPR News.
11: For NPR News in the Twin Cities, I'm Phineas Pope. Several thousand homes and businesses remain without power across Minnesota this morning after severe storms, including a possible tornado, swept through last night. Gracie Stockton has more.
12: Damage assessment and cleanup are underway after that apparent tornado touched down last night a few miles north of Detroit Lakes. The Becker County Sheriff's Office says 2 people were hurt, though their injuries are not believed to be life-threatening. There is significant damage to homes, trees, and power lines. The Sheriff's Office is asking people to stay away from the area around Floyd Lake. There is an emergency shelter in place at M State College in Detroit Lakes. The storm also brought large hail and damaging winds to a wide swath of western and central Minnesota. More storms are expected across the region this evening into Wednesday. I'm Gracie Stockton.
11: Drivers in southeast Minnesota may see delays over the next few weeks as workers begin a seal coating project on several state highways. MnDOT says to expect lane closures in the work zones. On 2-lane roads, flaggers will reduce traffic to a single lane. Highways scheduled for sealing work include Highway 16 in Rushford, Highway 14 east of Rochester, and Highway 105 from Austin to the Iowa border. A small wildfire that ignited on July 2nd in the Boundary Waters Canoe Area Wilderness is now fully contained. More from NPR's Dan Crocker.
13: A lightning strike during thunderstorms last week started the Long 2 wildfire in the Boundary Waters. The fire burned south of Pine Lake on Long Lake near the end of the Arrowhead Trail in Cook County, in the far northeast corner of the wilderness. It grew slowly to about 3 acres in size. A dozen firefighters worked to control the fire over the past several days. While the fire is considered 100% contained, crews are still using water and hoses to cool down hot areas. The fire is burning deep in the ground, so it could take several days before it can be declared fully out. I'm Dan Crocker, Duluth.
11: The Minnesota Aurora are headed to the national semifinals of the USLW League this weekend after a 2-1 win on Sunday. The Aurora beat the Pittsburgh Riveters SC in the 92nd minute, securing the Central Conference championship for the second year in a row. The Aurora will take on Salmon Bay FC in the semifinals on Saturday in Seattle. In a statement to fans on Facebook, the Aurora wrote that they're, quote, incredibly frustrated that their bid to host a semifinal was denied and that the start time of 9:30 p.m. shuts out many of their own fans. In Appleton, it's 70 degrees. 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

0: women's right to vote, which is protected by the 19th Amendment.
1: Right.
0: Why?
1: Because it's a good idea.
0: A lot of women wouldn't think so.
1: A lot of women wouldn't agree. Right. What I envision is a system we have practiced in our church here for four decades, and that is household voting in our polity, in our church system. About 7% of the votes are cast by women because we have a number of women who are heads of their households.
0: So, for example, yeah. I'm a woman who's not married, who doesn't have children, and who is Muslim. So in a future Christian theocracy where the 19th Amendment is repealed, what is my role in public life? Do I get to vote? Do I get to run for office?
1: No, you wouldn't hold office mm-hmm. because you couldn't vow to uphold the Christian constitution. And whether you voted or not would have nothing to do with whether you were a woman or not. Whether you voted would be...
0: I'm the head of my household.
1: If you were head of the household and Christian, you would vote.
0: And if I'm head of the household and not Christian?
1: Then that would depend probably on the state.
0: How do you actually get, though, to a Christian theocracy?
1: Yeah, the mechanism,
0: is it courts? Is it schools? Is it violence?
1: No, it's not violence. It is preaching the gospel, planting churches, starting classical Christian schools, working your tail off, basically.
0: But you would have to change portions of the Constitution to become a theocracy.
1: Actually, no.
0: I mean, a lot of constitutional scholars would disagree with you.
1: Yeah, I disagree with them.
0: With so many evangelicals in the administration that are connected to your church,
1: mm-hmm.
0: do you feel in this moment that your religious worldview is closer to power than it's ever been? That your vision of what the U.S. should be is closer?
1: I think it'd be fairer to say mm-hmm. that my vision, our vision of what the intersection of theology and politics should be is closer to getting a hearing, which is very different than here are the levers of power. That's not where we are. In the last 5 years, we have gotten a much more significant hearing than we ever have before.
0: Doug Wilson, thank you so much for sitting down with us. We really appreciate
1: happy to do it.
2: That was Pastor Doug Wilson. He spoke on video for the NPR series Newsmakers. The full conversation is on the NPR app and on YouTube.
3: Pastor Wilson is considered Pete Hegseth's spiritual advisor, both, as you heard, share close ideological ties. And as you know, Hegseth grew up in Forest Lake, Minnesota, where he attended First Baptist Church on Sundays. His mom was on staff at the Big Eagle Brook Church in the Twin Cities. The Star Tribune did a really good story a while back on how Hegseth's Midwestern roots influenced his faith. It was a profile on Hegseth's religious evolution. If you have an opportunity, check that out by going to the Star Tribune's website. Around the region at this hour, sunny skies for the most part. Temperatures range from 59 in Grand Marais to 70 in the Twin Cities, 70 in Red Wing, 71 in Worthington. The forecast next.
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3: Here's the regional weather forecast from NPR News. A classic Minnesota summer day. Sunny, warm, and humid. Highs will be in the 80s today. For the metro area, a chance for rain early this morning. Otherwise, sunny skies with highs in the upper 80s. Not much of a wind out of the south at 10 miles an hour. We have a chance for thunderstorms this evening and again after midnight. Overnight lows will be in the upper 60s. Rain's likely tomorrow morning with a chance for thunder in the afternoon tomorrow. Tomorrow's high around 80 degrees. Sunny and dry Thursday with highs in the lower 80s.
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3: It's Morning Edition here on NPR News. I'm Kathy Warzer. There is a lot of cleanup to do, and it starts today, just north of Detroit Lakes, where a possible tornado touched down last night near Floyd Lake. As the sun came up this morning in an area around Oakland Beach, there's storm debris everywhere, capsized boats in the water, a lot of trees down. With a personal view of what happened last night as the storm rolled through, we're joined this morning by Carrie Klingsporn Hitterdahl of the Floyd Shores Lake Association. Carrie, thanks for taking the time.
8: Thanks for having me, Kathy.
3: Were you in the area last night?
8: My husband and I weren't on the lake at the time. We were just a few miles away watching the World Cup with some friends and watching the weather, but not affected directly there. But all of a sudden, my sister was texting from her basement. She lives across the lake from me, saying that it was really scary at her home.
3: What did you see where you were? Was it as bad where you were?
8: No, once it was safe to leave, we went to my sister's house first. We could see on our cameras that everything looked okay in our yard, but not so lucky in many parts of the lake around us.
3: Describe what it looks like this morning.
8: I'm standing on my deck right now, Kathy, and it looks beautiful, but I can see parts of the lake that were hard hit. There, you can tell that the canopy has changed dramatically in certain parts, and reports from friends and family around the lake are saying there is great devastation, lots of trees. There's boats floating out in the water. There's already crews out in the lake trying to get those boats and other debris removed. So as beautiful as it is this morning, Kathy, there's going to be a lot of cleanup that we all need to help out with.
3: Do you have power? Do other folks have power?
8: We do where we are. We only were without power for about 3 hours, but I'm told that a lot of people on other areas of the lake, especially where there are roads blocked still this morning, I believe, there is no power service for a lot of my friends around the lake.
3: Mm. Any warning? Did you notice or hear any weather warnings?
8: There were lots of warnings coming up right at the last minute. It looked like when I watched the weather earlier, when we were trying to decide if we should go watch the World Cup game or not, that it would miss us, and then it seemed to pop up. But we stayed where we felt we were safe and waited it out.
3: Good. I'm glad to hear that. Oh, my gosh. I can't imagine what you were thinking when you drove from your friend's house to your sister's house. Your heart probably was in your mouth.
8: The closer we got to the lake, you could start to see the damage happening, and that's when reality certainly kicked in. It was hard to get around the lake. We actually had to reroute because there was a lot of damage and trees down.
3: So you have a homeowner association. How will you all band together to clean up? Do you have any idea at this point?
8: Well, I'm sure our president will be getting some people organized. I know he's already out and about, and that's what our community is all about. People want to help. Last night, it wasn't even over a half an hour, and there were people, you could hear chainsaws everywhere helping neighbors and friends.
3: Wow. Well, Carrie, I really appreciate your willingness to join me here this morning and tell us what happened last night. We wish you all the best of luck. Thank you.
8: Thanks so much, Kathy.
3: That was Carrie Klingsporn Hitterdahl with the Floyd Shores Lake Association near Detroit Lakes. Wow, what happened last night, Sven Sundgaard? What was in the atmosphere? What made that tornado, a possible tornado, spin up?
1: Yeah, no, it does look like, based on what we saw on radar, that it probably was a tornado. It had a pretty signature couplet showing that there was rotation in that storm. And, you know, these lines of storms were producing some damaging wind gusts, and there were more than just that one tornado report, too. So 7:58 p.m. is when it started to hit Detroit Lakes. And the Weather Service out of Grand Forks did issue a very rare PDS, particularly dangerous situation, tornado warning. We don't get those in Minnesota very often. But when a suspected strong tornado is moving into an urban area, they do issue those. There was also a tornado reported briefly, at least around Lake Bronson. And the storm that produced the tornado around Detroit Lakes potentially produced another tornado a little while later near Norcross. And several wind damage reports just from straight line winds, 66 miles an hour in Verndale, 60 miles an hour in Bonanza Grove, and of course, a series of hail reports too. But the bigger story was, of course, those tornadoes and wind damage last night.
3: So will the Grand Forks office send out a survey team to determine if it was a tornado or straight line winds?
9: Yeah, absolutely, today. So I think we'll know by the end of the day if it was a tornado or not and what intensity that tornado was. So yeah, they'll be out there looking at that today.
3: Gosh, pretty steamy day today behind that system.
9: Yeah, unfortunately, more fuel for more storms later in the day. Now, this time it'll be a little further south than the activity that we had in northwestern Minnesota last night, but upper 80s, close to 90, dew points in the 60s, even low 70s. We're going to start to see some isolated and spotty storms pop up in central and west central Minnesota already late this afternoon, evening, anytime in that 4 to 6 p.m. timeframe. And then that's really going to fill in into what looks like a continuous cluster of development of storms over the same areas here, somewhere in central Minnesota. So we're not only worried about severe weather, there's a slight risk, level 2 out of 5 for much of west central Minnesota, right up to the Twin Cities west metro, but particularly western Minnesota and South Dakota. Damaging wind threat, again, a real possibility, but also excessive rainfall, potential for some flash flooding here. We're going to see a broad area of 1 to 3 inches, but there will be some isolated pockets of, I think, 4 or 5 inches of rainfall anywhere in them, from Mankato to the Twin Cities, St. Cloud, Brainerd, Alexandria. I do think the most likely area is going to be Alexandria, Little Falls, Brainerd towards Mora, but on top of the rain that they already had. So that's what we're going to be watching for later. Does calm down, though, after tomorrow, and then we're talking about hot weather next week.
3: All right, Spen. Thanks. Have a good day today.
9: You too, Kathy.
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3: We're learning more about the private back and forth between parties involved in the grand jury subpoenas issued by President Trump's Justice Department to top Minnesota political figures and their offices earlier this year. U.S. District Court Judge Patrick Schultz ordered the release, and yesterday, many of the previously sealed documents were made public. Now, this comes about a month after the same judge issued a sharp scolding to the feds when he ordered the details of the investigations be unsealed. Our Brant Williams has been going through the documents, joins us this morning with the latest. Morning, Brant.
11: Morning, Kathy.
3: Hey, remind us first, who was targeted by these subpoenas?
11: Right. So you remember this happened during the height of the ICE surge. The Department of Justice issued the investigatory subpoenas to the offices of Governor Tim Walz, Attorney General Keith Ellison, the mayors of Minneapolis and St. Paul, and to Hennepin County and Ramsey County officials. And of course, at that time, there were thousands of ICE agents in the Twin Cities. City, county, and state leaders had roundly criticized the actions of these agents and of the administration. And of course, President Trump famously pushed back and threatened a, quote, day of reckoning and retribution against Minnesota Democrats.
3: As you pour through these documents, Brant, do you know why they issued the subpoenas in the first place?
11: Yeah, it gave us a better idea. So DOJ lawyers said they were looking for examples of city, county, and state officials deliberately attempting to block federal officials from enforcing immigration laws. And these court docs, which, by the way, my colleague Brian Bax and I were going through, show that they based their decisions on a few different types of items. In one case, DOJ lawyers say they have images of training materials from Hennepin County regarding how they could delay or possibly hinder ICE agents. These are images that are apparently in some court documents, but these are not accessible to us, at least not right now. The DOJ also said they're aware of a Ramsey County email instructing employees not to comply with ICE warrants. Now, they said this material was found on open source media, but they say it has since been removed. But they say it, quote, can confirm that they've reviewed and shared it was shared by investigators. The court docs also include a link to an NPR news story from December of 2025 after the Minneapolis City Council voted to strengthen its separation ordinance. You'll remember that separation ordinance was actually created 20 years ago, and it forbids city employees from enforcing federal immigration laws.
3: Yes. How did lawyers for the Minnesota elected officials and their offices respond to all this?
11: So in particular, there was a filing from the Hennepin County Attorney's Office. They said that the trainings that the prosecutors were referring to happened back in January of 2025, way before the surge happened. And they also said that the government's description of this training was inaccurate. The Hennepin County Attorney's Office said it supports the judge releasing these sealed transcripts and orders. However, they had some objections to releasing these images of their training. They said, among other things, that presentation, which was provided by a Hennepin County attorney, was protected by attorney-client privilege.
3: Hmm. Give us a sense, Brent, how out of the ordinary is the release of grand jury-related documents that had previously been filed under seal to keep them private?
11: Legal sources say it is very unusual, but Judge Schiltz had agreed that the circumstances warranted this rare step. And of course, in his order, he mentioned that these subpoenas issued in January were baseless, unethical, and possibly illegal. Of course, the DOJ lawyers push back. They say that this type of material should be protected. It's a cornerstone of the American justice system. And they said releasing this info would discourage people from testifying in these proceedings if they knew that their information could be released publicly.
3: Mm-hmm. Did everything related to the subpoenas be made public, get made public?
11: No. Some of the materials remain under seal until possibly July 15th.
3: All right. Brent Williams, thank you so very much.
11: You're welcome.
4: Life changes, and so do our friendships. I'm Angela Davis. At 9, we'll talk about why making friends gets harder as we get older and why quality may matter more than quantity.
12: Good morning. I'm Temesgen Devasai at the BBC. A French appeals court has upheld the sentence of the far-right leader Marine Le Pen in a ruling that means she will not be able to run for president next year. She's been sentenced to a year under house arrest. The BBC's Hugh Schofield is in Paris.
13: Technically, she is free to run for the presidency now, but the judge has also said she must serve a time in prison. It won't be in prison, it'll be home prison with an electronic tag. That sentence is 1 year. And Marine Le Pen herself has said that she will not run in the circumstances where she is prevented from conducting a normal campaign because she has a tag and has to report home every day.
12: Ukraine's intelligence service says the suspect in last week's bombing attack in Monaco has been found dead near the Ukrainian capital, Kyiv. It said the Ukrainian woman Anastasia Berezovska had gunshot wounds to her head. And fighting in the Sudanese city of El Obeid is disrupting the delivery of life-saving aid, leaving more families at risk of extreme hunger. The UN is calling for protection of civilians and for humanitarian routes to be reopened. Here's Olivia Noon.
14: Jan Egeland of the Norwegian Refugee Council says local responders have been risking their lives to deliver supplies at night after drone strikes hit humanitarian convoys. He says more people are fleeing into the city amid fears of an imminent assault in the outskirts by the paramilitary rapid support forces.
12: I'm Temesgen Devasai at the BBC in London.
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3: Okay, kids, here we go. Deborah in Taylor's Falls says, happiest of birthday wishes to my sister Diane, the world's kindest, sweetest, loveliest person ever. She's the best friend sister I could have. Mom, Tom, Doug, Mackenzie, Dwight, and August in La Crescent say, happy birthday to my brother and best friend Jason. He turns 56 today. Have a great day, Jason. Julie and Brady in St. Paul say, happy birthday to my big brother, Philip K. in Castle Danger, Minnesota. Enjoy your day. Love from your sister. Love Castle Danger. Liza in Mound says, it's Julie's birthday, July the 7th. She is turning 50. Big one. She's the best mom and daughter and is the strongest woman I know. Dustin in North Oak says, happy birthday to our smart, creative, and dog-loving daughter, Marjorie, who turns 7 on July the 3rd. Love mom, dad, and sister, Genevieve. And Jocelyn in Richfield says, from one Kathy Werzer Love and Morning Edition theme song playing NPR Nerd to another, happy 9th anniversary, Brendan. I love you.
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3: Here's the regional weather forecast from NPR News. A classic Minnesota summer day. Sunny, warm, and humid. Highs will be in the 80s today. For the metro area, a chance for rain early this morning. Otherwise, sunny skies with highs in the upper 80s. Not much of a wind out of the south at 10 miles an hour. We have a chance for thunderstorms this evening and again after midnight. Overnight lows will be in the upper 60s. Rain's likely tomorrow morning with a chance for thunder in the afternoon tomorrow. Tomorrow's high around 80 degrees. Sunny and dry Thursday with highs in the lower 80s.
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3: Hi, Angela. What's on the program?
18: Hi, Kathy. Good morning, everyone. I love today's topic. We are talking about our friendships. They are some of the most important relationships we have. They're the people we celebrate with, lean on during difficult times, and turn to when we need advice or simply someone to listen. But for many of us, friendship doesn't come as easily as it once did. Maybe you've moved to a new city, started a new job, or you are juggling your work and family responsibilities. Or maybe you are rethinking what you want from your social life. Instead of trying to maintain a large circle of friends, you'd rather invest in a few close, meaningful relationships. Well, this is what we're going to talk about. Coming up in a few minutes, I'm going to talk with a researcher and a therapist about the changing nature of friendships. They are both psychologists. I want to hear from you, too. I want you to call in. How have your friendships changed as you've gotten older? Have you made a close friend recently? We will get started with the conversation right after this hour's news.
19: Live from NPR News in Washington, I'm Louise Schiavone. President Trump at this hour is in Ankara, Turkey for a NATO summit. A top focus among the allies will continue to be the war between Russia and Ukraine. President Trump and Ukrainian President Zelensky are slated to meet on the sidelines of the summit tomorrow. Stocks opened mixed this morning as President Trump celebrates Walmart's price cuts. NPR's Scott Horsley reports the Dow Jones Industrial Average was higher in early trading.
20: Walmart says it's cutting prices on hamburger and soda pop this summer. The Trump administration touted the rollbacks in a social media post. Grocery prices in May were up 2.7% from a year ago. We'll get an update on June's grocery prices next week. A tanker carrying natural gas through the Strait of Hormuz caught fire after being struck by a projectile. Authorities in Oman say they're investigating. Provincial leaders in Canada are proposing a pipeline to carry crude oil from Western Canada to the Atlantic coast. Canada is exploring new markets for its exports in response to stiff tariffs in the United States. Scott Horsley, NPR News, Washington.
19: The United States is condemning a missile test conducted by China that included a launch from a nuclear-powered submarine into the Pacific Ocean from Taipei. Jan Kamins in Broomby has more.
21: The U.S. accuses Beijing of a, quote, rapid and opaque nuclear weapons buildup and says it will continue to urge China to engage in meaningful arms control discussions. The statements come after Beijing launched a missile on Monday. Chinese state media describes the launch as routine, adding that the launch was not aimed at any country. Despite this, the launch has drawn criticism from nearby governments, with Australia's Prime Minister Anthony Albanese describing the launch as provocative, while Secretary of Taiwan's National Security Council Joseph Wu referred to China as a bully. For NPR News, I'm Jan Cummins in Brimby in Taipei.
19: Once again, America's soccer team has been unable to gain traction in a final thrust to a possible World Cup championship. NPR's Becky Sullivan looks at the road to Belgium's 4-1 victory over the U.S. team last night in Seattle.
22: They had this promising young team back in 22. You might remember that should have had these past 4 years to improve and mature. They had all these guys who were getting experience on top flight clubs in Europe. They had the name brand coach, Mauricio Pochettino. They had the home field advantage, as you mentioned. And yet, somehow, all of that amounted to just another exit at exactly the same stage as their previous three World Cup appearances, a loss in the round of 16, and for the third time in a row at the hands of a European opponent.
19: NPR's Becky Sullivan. Controversy hung over the team's last game with the inclusion of Folarin Balogun for the U.S. After President Trump's appeal of his suspension to FIFA's president, the Belgium team will now advance to play against Spain on Friday. Wall Street at this hour, the Dow basically flat, the Nasdaq off 245. This is NPR News in Washington.
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2: For NPR News in the Twin Cities, I'm Phineas Pope. Minnesota's new paid family and medical leave program is now a full 6 months old. State officials say they'll have an update this morning on use of the benefit. It provides partial wage replacement for time off around a family expansion, a long-term illness, or to care for a close relative. The leave benefits are drawn from a dedicated account fed by employee and employer payroll taxes. Authorities across Minnesota report at least three people drowned over the 4th of July weekend. More from NPR's Andrew Krieger.
7: One of the drownings occurred Sunday evening in the St. Croix River at St. Croix Beach. The Washington County Sheriff's Office says a 20-year-old man went under the water and did not resurface. Deputies and bystanders found him and brought him to shore. He later died at a hospital. A man also drowned at Lake Ann in Chanhassen on Saturday night. And on Friday evening in northern Minnesota, a man died after going into the water from a boat and failing to resurface. That happened at Moville Lake, north of Bemidji. Also over the weekend, rescuers pulled a 16-year-old boy from the water at Minnehaha Falls in Minneapolis. He had been swimming in the basin below the falls and was in critical condition at last report. I'm Andrew Krieger.
2: As NPR's Luis Schiavone reported, the United States is out of the World Cup after losing to Belgium. And to the disappointment of fans who packed PV Plaza in downtown Minneapolis for a watch party last night. The U.S. kept the game competitive in the first half, holding a brief 1-1 tie before Belgium pulled ahead with a second goal. The Americans couldn't find the net again and gave up two more goals in the second half. Jacqueline Kassman said it was worth coming to watch alongside other fans in Minneapolis, even as nerves ran high.
23: Win or lose, I'm still glad I came out because I'm glad to be here with my fellow Minnesotans supporting Team USA. That's always really exciting to see friendly faces and get to come out, share a few laughs, share a few beers, and enjoy the town.
2: Should be a sunny day today. Expect highs in the 80s. Tonight, cloudy, showers and thunderstorms moving in, some of which could be severe, bringing damaging winds and large hail. I'm Phineas Pope. 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

0: burning me.
1: Good morning. I'm Angela Davis, and you're listening to NPR News. Glad you could join us today. Friendship is one of the few relationships in life that we don't spend much time talking about until it starts to change. As children, friendships often form naturally. We see the same classmates every day, join the same teams and clubs, and spend hours together without thinking much about it. But something happens in adulthood. Adulthood is different. Jobs, families, moves, and busy schedules can make it harder to meet new people and maintain the relationships we already have. A recent survey found that nearly 7 in 10 Americans, about 69%, agree that having a lot of close friends becomes more difficult as they age. And that doesn't necessarily mean that people want more friends, but many are realizing that they'd rather have a few close, dependable relationships than a large social circle. Others are hoping to rebuild their community after moving, changing careers, or drifting apart from longtime friends. This hour, my guest and I will talk about the changing nature of friendship. We'll explore why adult friendships can be so challenging, what healthy friendships look like, how to know when it's okay to let a relationship go, plus what it takes to build meaningful connections that last. 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Have you made a close friend recently? Or are you finding it harder to make new connections? Here are the numbers to call. 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Again, that number is 651-227-6000. Or you can call 800-242-2828. Let me introduce my guest. Grace Veith is here. Grace is with McAllister College in St. Paul, where she is a visiting assistant professor. Grace is a social psychologist and a researcher whose work focuses on adult friendships and close relationships. Nice to meet you, Grace. Thank you for coming in.
2: Thanks so much for having me.
1: Next to her, we have Rachel Allen. Rachel is a Minneapolis-based psychologist, a therapist, and the author of the book, The Pleasure Is All Yours. She has spent more than two decades helping adults navigate life transitions, strengthen relationships, and improve emotional well-being. Rachel, nice to meet you as well. Thank you for coming in.
3: Thanks so much for having me.
1: I want to start with the importance of friendships to our overall health and our well-being. Grace, you're a researcher. What does the research tell us about the importance of friendships?
2: Great question. Well, it's great that friendship has actually started receiving a lot more research lately. And the research that has been done time and time again shows that friendships are incredibly important, both for just living a happy and fulfilling life, but also our physical health. So there was actually a famous meta-analysis done in 2010, and that looked at kind of, you know, our classic predictors of physical health and mortality risk: smoking, physical activity, diet. And they also looked at feelings of social connection and, you know, having friends, right? And what they found was that the best predictor of actually physical health and all-cause risk or all-risk mortality was our friends and our feelings of social connection. So not only are friends completely essential for living a happy and fulfilled life, but they're actually really important for our physical health.
1: That makes sense. I mean, you're walking around stressed, feeling lonely. Yeah. You don't have anyone to share that with you. It can affect your body. And so are you seeing, really, then friendship should be treated like a health condition? We should think about it that way.
2: Totally. When I teach health psychology, I always say that we really need to reframe our ideas around maintaining social connection with our friends as something to do and regularly practice, like you think about exercise or eating healthy, right? Mm-hmm. We should add, hey, are you checking in with your friends? Are you finding time to spend with your friends to that list of health recommendations?
1: And to be a friend to somebody else.
2: 100%.
1: Right. Rachel, you see clients, people spend time with you. How do you think about the importance of friendship?
3: Friends are just so invaluable. Absolutely. And of course, people come to me when there's been a breakdown in a friendship or confusion or maybe a pattern of challenges with friends. And it really, what I see is just how devastating that can be at the same level as a romantic partner, their spouse, family. It's really huge when there is some sort of divide or confusion. And I think it shows just how meaningful these people are in their lives, these people that are that they've known a long time or recently, and just maybe it's their chosen family. But it can cause some significant distress when there is a problem in a dear friendship.
1: And so as we think about people, you know, in recent years or recent months coming in, spending time with their therapist, what are some of the challenges in friendships that you're hearing about? Maybe that friendships have changed or there's been an argument? What are some of the things that people want to get some help with?
3: There can be things that have to do with really just the climate right now of the stress, the tension. People are absorbing that and it can come out at their friends and family. They can be a little more reactive, have a little less patience or grace with someone else. There's also, I'm noticing just changes across the lifespan, certain things that come up at different stages of life. You know, one friend not understanding where the other person is coming from or a phase that they're going through. So there is a lot of changes, and it's hard to always have that emotional flexibility to go with the ebb and flow of the friendship and with the social climate and what's putting pressure on those relationships.
1: I think one of the things that I've noticed in recent years, I think it maybe during the height of the pandemic where I was noticing it, people were getting very frustrated or just saddened by their relationships with their closest friends because the strong friends were dealing with their own struggles. And so I think a lot of people were feeling like, oh, I always go to Rachel, but like she didn't return my phone call. She didn't text me back. Well, Rachel was going through her own thing, right? So I think that has created some strains in relationship where as individuals, people haven't been the best versions of themselves. So they haven't been able to be the reliable friends that they've been in the past. And that has left some folks hurt. Is that something that you hear, Grace?
2: Yeah, I think, you know, in my own life and things I'm reading online too, as well in the as well as in the research, I think it's really important, right, that we assume the best of our friends and give them the understanding of they're probably going through the same thing that we are as well. And there's some research that is actually more focused on initial interactions, but people tend to overestimate how negative initial interactions with strangers are going to be, probably because of some social anxiety, right? And so oftentimes we're overestimating maybe how mad a friend is at us, right? Or that they're more upset that we haven't responded to a text in 2 weeks than they actually are. And so it's important to probably keep in mind, right, that they're probably less mad at us than we're making it sound like they are in our heads, and to give them the benefit of the doubt and then also give ourselves grace that they probably understand. And I think when people, how friendships start to break apart on a lot is that people are making assumptions, right, that are not actually founded in reality.
1: Are you seeing that too? Is there some anxiety associated now with friendships?
3: Yeah, I think that there is a pressure because we do know there is more conversation around the importance of relationships and how there's a lot of loneliness and how that is a public health concern. And so I think a lot of people might also feel this stress around, well, I should be having time with friends, and yet how do I find the time? I want to see them. I want to enjoy time with my friends, but how do I fit that in, especially with people who are part of the sandwich generation? They're caring for their kids. They also are caring for their parents and elderly adults. And so in theory, they love the idea of having more time with friends, but then it's just a matter of where do I find that time? How do I reach out? Who initiates?
1: And we need time with ourselves, right?
3: As
1: well. It's a lot. Okay, we're talking about friendship today. Grace, why does it seem like it was really easy to make friends when we were children, when we were in high school or, you know, in our you know, teen years, compared to once we're adults and maybe working full time or in like serious romantic relationships or working all the time? Is that true, that it's just easier when you're young?
2: Oh, absolutely. Well, one reason that is because we're taught to really value friendships when we're young. That's kind of your top priority in life, right? Is to make friends at school. And
1: it's openly talked about, right?
2: Yeah.
1: And encouraged.
2: It's seen as important, right? But then also your life is just set up in a way that fosters friendships so easily, right? You have built-in similarity. You maybe go to the same school. You have the same after-school programs.
1: You're in groups all the time.
2: Yeah, and you're in groups. And then it's routine, right? You're seeing these people time and time again, which just helps create friendships naturally. Now, when we become adults, a lot of that is disrupted, right? We know a lot of people work from home now. Mm-hmm. They're so busy. It maybe is hard to find people you feel you have something in common with initially, which is usually that kind of initial thread that ties two people together, right? And then mm-hmm. you go on and realize, oh, we're different in so many ways, but that initial similarity can be really important. So social psychologists usually talk about proximity and similarity as two of the top ways people can form relationships, and that's true for all types of relationships. But a lot of times that is broken up in adulthood when we no longer live so close to our friends or see them on a regular basis.
1: As we start to move throughout the world and then become, you know, situated in groups that you're with people you don't really have all those things in common with. And what have you found too, as do people think of their, you know, how easy it was to make friends? People say, like, you know, I never had this problem with making friends when I was younger, but now that I'm, you know, maybe working full time, or I'm adult, or I'm, you know, a homeowner or a parent, I don't have a lot of friends. Does that come up?
3: Oh, yes, definitely. I think that people really need convenience. Mm-hmm. There's so much pressure on their time. And so if somebody lives nearby, if they see them regularly at the gym or they're a colleague, that built-in ease of the continuity. And of course, having some shared values and feeling aligned, that's really important as well, too. But I think people have so much on their plate that a friendship that just brings ease, they stop by, you don't have to work so hard at it. I think that that's what people need more than ever right now.
1: We're talking about friendship, and I want to hear from you, too. I want you to call in. How have your friendships changed as you've gotten older? Have you made a close friend recently, or are you finding it harder to make new connections? Let's talk about it. Call us at 651-227-6000, or you can call us at 800-242-2828. Grace and Rachel, we're getting calls from listeners already, so let's bring them in the conversation. In Lakeville, Aaron's on the phone this morning. Good morning, Aaron. What did you want to share with us?
0: Hi, good morning.
1: Hello.
0: Thanks for having me. I just wanted to share that coming out of college, it's really hard to make new connections that are genuine once you join the workforce, because as you guys just said, you're making a lot of friends. I think when you are in school and in sharing this like combination of organized and unorganized play, because there's this sense of there's like a consent of adventure where you agree to have fun with another person almost randomly, and you rebuild that connection, and then you leave school and you don't really get that anymore. The way it changed for me was I started attending this rock climbing gym mm-hmm. and finding a lot of people that had similar interests. And as an adult, what has helped me out of academia find friendship is spaces like rock climbing gyms or swimming pools where people are able to let their guard down and not have to worry about certain kinds of super structured expectations of society and be themselves. And it helps a lot when it is fitness inspired.
1: So Aaron, when you're at the rock climbing gym, the conversations you have, do the conversations start to then, you know, extend beyond, you know, rock climbing as you're talking to people who are, you're participating in the same activity together? Do you end up talking about other things in your lives?
0: I guess surprisingly, yeah. You start to talk about injuries are common. It's funny.
1: Oh, nothing brings together folks like talking
0: so
1: about body
0: unique.
1: Injury. Yeah.
0: Right, because there's so many, what I heard a lot, for example, is there's so many injuries in climbing that doctors mm-hmm. still don't know how to assess because mm-hmm. it's such a unique and new activity. So there's, you can bond on that, and then conversations also bridge into cinema mm-hmm. or what movies have you seen lately?
1: It begins.
0: Let's go grab
1: right.
0: a drink and talk about those movies. It helps a lot, too, when the rock climbing gym is right by a brewery, which then you can hop, skip along and find
1: connection.
0: New friends there also. And I think one of the biggest components to making adults or making friends as an adult is bravery. Mm-hmm. The ability to step out of your shell.
1: I got it. Aaron, I like this. So this is a great example here. It starts with, if you're trying to make new friends, let's start with getting out the house. Grace, anything you want to say about, like, how do we begin to make new friends if we decide, like, this is a priority, I want to do this?
2: well, this example sounds like they're doing everything right, right? repeated things like climbing gyms, where then you can, again, kind of start with some self-disclosure. We know that self-disclosure and telling people more about ourselves and, of course, asking them about themselves, that's a great way to kind of start building more of a friendship than just a regular, oh, I see this person at the gym, right? Mm-hmm. Another thing I was thinking about is that when you are starting with these kind of shared activities, it allows for a lot of positive processes to kind of move in, which is the foundation for healthy relationships, right? So things like celebrating each other's successes, we call that capitalization in social psychology, and showing, I'm just as happy for you that you, I don't know, climbed that new rock wall. I'm not exactly sure right. what the right terminology is.
1: But again, leaving your home, like go yeah. be around people. It sounds kind of simplistic, but right? Is that the beginning? Like you got to go be around folks if you want to make a new friend.
3: Yeah, it's like that saying, you miss 100% of the shots you don't take. So if you don't leave the house, if you don't right. have the courage to put yourself out there, then that's going to make it all the harder.
1: But why does it take courage to start interacting with a stranger? How do you describe, like, why are people apprehensive about talking to somebody they don't know yet?
3: Well, there's that spectrum of extroversion and introversion. For some people, it doesn't take bravery. It comes naturally. They're hardwired that way, and they'll immediately go strike up a conversation. Heck, they'll talk to the person who's checking out their groceries. Mm-hmm. And so it's much easier for those folks. They can move to a new city, and they can start to build community right away. And then, of course, there's the people where they just feel self-conscious. It makes them they feel awkward. They're not sure what to say. And that's where I think examples where you do have values, interests, hobbies.
1: Or could may not feel safe. Like, I don't know you. Like, you could be someone that might be harmful.
3: Yeah, you might judge me or,
1: Rachel, when someone says, I feel lonely, I feel like I don't have any friends. What is that about? Or what do you say to someone who is expressing loneliness? And how do you describe what loneliness feels like?
3: Well, I would describe loneliness as, somebody can be in a room full of people and feel lonely. Mm-hmm. And whereas somebody could be with two people that they feel comfortable with, that they feel emotionally safe with, and then they don't feel lonely at all. So it really is a sense of, can you be yourself? Do you have to have a wall up, or are you able to just, show all aspects of yourself and know that you're seen, you're heard, you're understood? That is, on such a deep, profound level, fundamentally what we need, is to have at least a couple people in our lives that we can be our true selves with.
1: And again, Grace, the research shows that benefits our mind and our bodies.
2: Oh, 100%. I mean, at the end of the day, we are really social creatures, and we crave that feeling of belonging that we get from other people, right? That feeling of being understood, that feeling that I belong with these people, that is absolutely essential to our wealth or our health and well-being.
1: Let's take more phone calls from listeners as we talk about the importance of friendships. How have your friendships changed as you've gotten older? Have you tried to make a new friend recently? Are you having a hard time making new connections? Call us at 651-227-6000 or 800-242-2828 as I talk with two psychologists about friendships. In St. Paul, Nancy's on the phone. Hi, Nancy. What's going on with you?
4: Hi, my comment is about the change of long-term friendships. I'm in my late 60s. I've had a couple very dear friends since high school. We live in different cities. We've had differences over the years, but recently with our current administration, which I do not agree with, it has created this large divide, and it feels like a situation I cannot be my authentic self, and I cannot accept that this dear friend has these views that I feel are so detrimental. Yet I'm very sad. I recognize this friendship for decades is such a treasure and so rare, but it just mm-hmm. seems like an impossible situation. And so there's been a lot of distance between us.
1: Well, Nancy, stay on the phone. Grace, I want to ask you about this. What mm-hmm. causes friendships to end? Like, you have the shared history maybe for decades, but something changes and it ends. What tends to be the scenario?
2: Great question. There's a lot of different things. Those life transitions can be really big ones, right? So moving away, maybe entering parenthood, the start of a new romantic relationship. But then, of course, people also kind of what we're hearing now, mention a change in values, right?
1: Political divisions.
2: Yeah. Right. And that's becoming one of the biggest kind of categories that sorts people into who they want to or report mm-hmm. wanting to be friends with, right?
1: And that is sad. I mean, the people in your wedding photos, the mm-hmm. folks that you have these memories with, but something has changed. And so what does that feel like? I mean, I'm sure there's still love and care, but like we can't spend time together anymore.
2: Maybe. Friendships, when they start having issues, as you were saying, Rachel, it's so painful. And people say it can be even as painful as a romantic, breakup. But mm-hmm. also friendships are unique in that you have many of them and that you can kind of try to rewrite, what that friendship does for you. So you might have some friends who are just as meaningful, but you do a certain activity with that friend, right? And another friend, maybe you do have those really deep values-based conversations with. Mm-hmm. And so some people decide this is a friendship that I can't continue with because our values are so different. But then also people say in the research, it's not that I ended that friendship. It's just that I changed that friendship and I started doing different things that allowed us to continue that friendship mm-hmm. without making maybe those differences in values so apparent. And so people go about ending friendships. It's painful either way, but they can do it in different ways.
3: I like to tell people that friendships can be for a season, a reason, or a lifetime. So they can be from a chapter in your life. If we look at a book analogy, some friends are going to be a paragraph, some are going to be a whole chapter, and some will be the entire book. Right. And so I think that if you have a belief that you always need to maintain your friends forever and be loyal forever, that's not always going to be realistic or healthy. But if you also have an attitude of, well, you cancel a friend as soon as they say something that triggers you a little bit and don't use that trigger as an opportunity to learn about yourself and what it's reflecting about you, that's a problem too.
1: So not all friendships are the same. You said some are for a season. So like, oh, when I was single, those were my friends. Mm-hmm. But then I'm in a different chapter of life, so now these are my friends. A season, a reason, or what was it, the third?
3: Or a lifetime.
1: Mm-hmm. So people who are struggling with friendships, hitting a rough spot because of political divisions, what should they do? How do you approach that?
3: That is so tricky, but I do think it's about trying to recognize what do you still have in common and what are the shared values you still have and what is this, like, your origin story? What led you to even bond mm-hmm. to begin with, and try to remember that soul underneath some of the divide? And I suggest people actually don't talk about it. I'm a fan of communication. Let's
1: like the thing that divides you, like let's not talk about it.
3: Yeah. Like, do we even need to talk about this, or can we agree to disagree and decide I still care about you as a human, even though I don't agree with some of your beliefs?
1: When we think about what causes friendships to end, sometimes it is a life change. And in particular, I've seen friendships end because of a marriage, right? And does that come up because someone has either gotten into a serious relationship or they've gotten married and now the single group they no longer spend time with?
3: Right. Yeah. Their priorities have changed. Just time management. But that can be hard. Maybe somebody's having kids or they just got married.
1: But why can't we still be friends?
3: Well, I would say that they could still be friends, but the nature of that friendship has to shift. I mean, the only constant in life is change. So I think you do have to accept that you might not see each other as much, or mm-hmm. how often you get together, what you do is going to shift. Maybe it'll be hard for the person who wanted things to stay the same, but it doesn't mean the person is gone from your life. It's just different.
1: Mm, you're nodding, Grace.
2: Absolutely. Yeah, I think people who have who are motivated to maintain their friends, that's one of the best things you can have for your happiness and health, right? Is just saying, I'm going to stick with this if it's a friendship that serves me and, still provides me joy. You can find ways to navigate those changes, right? And just because a transition is happening doesn't mean that it actually has to hurt the friendship, right? A lot of people report that through those transitions, they actually became closer friends too. And mm-hmm. so if you're willing to work at it and you have that value that I place a lot of value on my friendships, that's going to serve you well during those tough transitions.
1: Let's take another phone call from a listener as we talk about the value of friendships and how friendships change. 651-227-6000 is the number to call, or 800-242-2828. In Duluth, Dylan is joining the conversation. Hi, Dylan. What's going on with you and your friends?
5: Hi, everyone.
1: Hi.
5: I've noticed Hi. I've noticed since I've been gotten to my 30s, all of my friends, which happened to be girls because growing up, I was seen the most, like my true self was seen mostly by girls. And then as those girls grew into women, they developed relationships and, you know, got married, started having families. And I love that for them. And I'm excited to be a part of their journeys. But some friendships have fallen off because obviously the relationships have changed significantly. And I noticed that I wasn't able to have the tough conversation, but like, you know, what is just, I don't have the tools to have conversations about how to directly talk with a friend about a relationship, because friendship relationships are almost taboo, where you can talk about a partnership, a loved one breaking up, but you don't talk about friendship breakups. And I don't have the language to have that with my friends. And so I've been struggling with how to navigate their new lifestyles with my not family oriented. So, you know, they kind of have left my life, but you know, it's what I'm trying to make sure that I continue to be a part of their families and their growing experience on this earth.
6: So, Dylan, what do you want to say to them that you want more time with them, that you still value them? Like, what do you want to say to them? What do you want them to understand?
5: That I don't need to be left behind. Just because you have families doesn't mean I don't want to be involved with that. I think that parents also get maybe concerned with their single, unmarried, non-child friends that aren't going to go to the birthday parties, aren't going to go to the special occasions that are, you know, more intimate families. And I would love to be, but it's just, I think there's that weird conversation again that I don't have the tools to have direct conversations about.
6: I'm sorry. And I've seen this as well. So particularly, you know, as you get older and people maybe start partnering up, having kids, then they maybe intentionally or unintentionally start excluding their single friends. What would you say to Dylan?
2: Well, first of all, I'm sorry you're going through that. That's tough, but it is actually a really common experience that I think single people feel when their friends start partnering up and starting families. So you are definitely not alone. Advice I would give you based on the research is a lot of times people think of their friends as just these happy-go-lucky relationships, right? And they don't expect to have these conflict or tough conversations the way you expect to have them with your romantic partners or families. It doesn't feel normative. You kind of alluded, there's not these scripts to having conflict with friends the same way we have them with other relationships. And we're not taught how to do that. But I think, you know, at the end of the day, what you're experiencing is common. I definitely would say talk to your friends about that.
6: Do you think they may not be aware that he's feeling that way? Because they're so caught up in their own stuff?
2: Probably everyone is just so.
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0: because a lot of people, quite honestly, don't have good communication skills. We don't grow up getting that in school.
1: Right.
0: And so what I would suggest is really talk to them from your heart and talk to them in the way that you would want to be spoken to. And most of us, we would feel so endeared to the person that says, you know what, gosh, I miss you. You mean a lot to me. And I would love to figure out a way to be more involved in your life. I'd love it if you reached out. And more often than not, the other person will say, gosh, thank you for letting me know. You know what? I will do that. I want to have you in my mm-hmm. life. But I notice a lot of people, they repress it or suppress it, and they don't know how to have that conversation.
1: And I think Dylan made the point. It's different than a romantic relationship where, like, you know what? We need to talk. If you're in a romantic relationship. But if it's a friendship, then maybe there's just the silence, right? And then it becomes bigger than it needs to be.
0: Yeah. Yeah, I think for sure. And then time goes by, and then we can get in our heads and think, oh, now it's been this long, or gosh, I don't want to talk about it now, or, you know, I haven't heard from them. And you know what? I just think let's be the friend that we want to receive from
1: right.
0: others. So then to say something is always better than to not. I think people regret mm-hmm. later not bringing it up mm-hmm. than they do actually saying it and maybe fumbling a little bit in how they say it.
1: Mm-hmm. And then as time goes by, and we're going to take a news break here, but can we speak to like what happens if you just don't address it, and then like it's weeks, it's months and years, but can it still be saved if there's just been like no communication for a while, Grace?
2: I think so. One of the most common things that we see in research on friends is people time and time again say, I haven't talked to them in years and years, but when I saw them, it felt like no time had passed. Right. That is one of the constants that I see in people telling stories about their friends. And even if there's some conflict or some things left, you know, unsaid for that time, I think when people start talking and reconnect with friends, it's overwhelmingly positive, and people are so glad they did.
1: Let's take a news break right now. If you're just joining us, we're talking about friendship. How have your friendships changed as you've gotten older? Have you made a new friend recently? How'd you do that? Are you finding it harder to make connections? I want to hear from you as I talk with two psychologists. Call us at 651-227-6000, or you can call us at 800-242-2828. Let's talk with my friend, Phineas Pope, now to see what's happening in the news. Hey, Phineas.
3: Hey, Angela. Good morning. A tanker in the Strait of Hormuz has caught on fire after being struck by a projectile. The United Kingdom Maritime Trade Operations Center said the projectile hit the port side of the vessel while it was trying to travel south out of the strait. The center said there was no environmental impact from the strike and that authorities were investigating. Iranian state television said the liquefied natural gas tanker came under attack after ignoring warnings, but did not directly claim the assault. Explosions have rocked Syria's capital as France's president was visiting, and the Interior Ministry says at least 18 people were wounded. This marks the second attack in Damascus in a week. French President Emmanuel Macron was in the presidential palace during the blasts, but was unharmed. No group has claimed responsibility. President Trump has arrived in Turkey for the NATO summit. Just before Air Force One touched down, NATO hosted a defense forum that spotlighted billions of dollars in military projects aimed at demonstrating to Trump that European allies are investing more of their own money in defense. Politico reports that a woman has accused Maine Democratic Senate candidate Graham Plattner of sexual assault. Plattner denied the allegations yesterday, but said he'd consider the next steps for his campaign. He also stated that any accusation of non-consensual behavior is categorically untrue. Some prominent Democrats have withdrawn their endorsements of Plattner. A state highway southeast of the Twin Cities is closing for several months starting tomorrow. Highway 50 will be closed in both directions between Highway 52 at Hampton and Highway 61 near Meesville. MnDOT says crews are repaving the highway, adding a sidewalk in the community of New Trier, and making other safety improvements. Parts of Highway 50 will reopen in late August, but a detour for through traffic will remain in place through September. More local and national news headlines coming up at 10 o'clock. 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
4: The Declaration of Independence marked the start of our American experiment. 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What a shared civic gospel looks like for America now. 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

0: hosted by Nina Morney. And tomorrow morning at 9, I can let you know I'm going to be talking about some foods that are pretty trendy right now. Kimchi, kombucha, yogurt, sauerkraut. Hey, what do they have in common? They are all supposed to be good for our guts. So tomorrow morning at 9, we're going to talk about that with two researchers who are studying the connection between fermented foods and our health. That's tomorrow. 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
0: Now back to our conversation about adult friendships. 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Back to our phone lines in Wisconsin. Let me try to pronounce this. Lake Nabagaman. Kit is on the phone. Did I get that right, Kit?
3: You did.
0: Yay!
3: Congratulations.
0: What's going on there with you?
3: Well, I just absolutely love your conversation today about the three different kinds of friendships, because I feel like I fit into all of them, starting with the lifetime. I have three best friends from first grade. Ooh. We've been best friends for 74 years.
0: Oh, my goodness.
3: Yes, we're all turning 80 this year, and we always celebrate on our decade birthdays with going on a vacation. We've moved around a lot. You know, we all went to school, had families, et cetera, but never lost touch with each other, always remembered our birthdays, remembered Christmas, and now that we're all older and retired, we all come to the lake up here once a summer and have just a great time together. So there's nothing like it. We always say there's something about a long friendship, because we grew up with the families of each other. We knew their parents, their siblings, and their lives. So that's been really special for me. And then I have a group of work colleague friends for 30 years back in Madison, where we talk together. We get together for lunch and stay in touch with texting, etc. And then I have a young friend. She's 38 years old in Minnesota. I call her my fantasy daughter. She keeps me young. We talk and text almost every day, if not a couple times a week. And that has just kept me young thinking. And now, last fall, I decided that I needed some new friends.
0: Because you don't have enough. You wanted more.
3: I know, exactly. Oh, and I didn't mention my infirmed friends. I have several friends, unfortunately, who don't go anywhere or can't leave. So I send them care packages randomly. And I have a famous candy I make that I send to them, Kitty's Clusters, that everybody adores, apparently. And I send them candles and little gifts and surprises. And that, apparently psychologically, our doing things for other people really gives us a lot of good things back, mm-hmm. right?
0: Well, so Kit, let me ask you a question here. It sounds like you're clearly very intentional. And so what's the secret? Is it that you're intentional and you're spending time working on these friendships, making time for them?
3: Absolutely.
0: The three friends and from first grade, like, what are you doing? Yeah. What maintained those friendships?
3: The constant keeping in touch. The, birthday cards, Christmas cards, giving the random call, and just always keeping in touch. Now, we might have gone a year or so in between with a couple of us, but we always came back together. When I go to Minneapolis, we'd all get together. They come up here, like I said. So you do have to work on it.
0: Mm-hmm.
3: And, you know, we hear that men have fewer friends than women do. And my husband and I have gone round and round on this, but I think he's finally figured it out. Because he will often say to me when I say, oh, I haven't heard from Susan for a while, and I've got to give her a call. And he'll say, no, she can call you. Why do you always have to be the one? And I think that's where they missed the boat.
0: Okay. And, well, I want to ask our guests about that. We talked about this before the show started. Is there a difference with men and women? What do we know about men and how they form and maintain friendships that might be different than women? Grace, any research on that?
4: Yeah, of course. There's quite a bit of research on gender differences around friends. We know that oftentimes women form friendships a lot around, you know, emotional disclosure, talking, whereas men form friendships a lot more around shared activities and doing things together. And that might translate down the road to perhaps women being a little bit more consistent at reaching out and checking in about things. We also know that there's some trends across the lifespan where a lot of times men who end up getting married to women, they then oftentimes will then become more friends with their wives' friends' husbands a lot of the time. And they let a lot of times their wives maybe help them maintain their own friendship networks because through gender socialization.
0: Is it though because of planning and being deliberate and intentional? Like, is that part of maybe why some of their friendships are falling off because they're not intentionally planning to spend time with their other friends?
4: I think so, and it might just be that they weren't socialized in the same way to do that intentional planning.
5: And they rely on their wives to do that emotional labor, to put together the gathering, to get together, and so then they don't take the initiative. I think what's great about this caller, Kit, is that talk about somebody who, wherever we put our energy, that's what grows in our life. That's what manifests. And she's clearly...
0: She's calling people.
5: Yeah, she's really reaching out. This is a priority. She's putting her time and energy and her heart into maintaining these relationships. And so it's giving back to her, too. And I do notice that a lot of males, it is not maybe as much of a priority. And again, that can be due to socialization or because they perhaps rely on their spouse to do that work.
0: When people are in serious romantic relationships, how important is it for them to still have friendships outside of that? What do we know about that? Or what do you suggest with that, Rachel?
5: I think that's huge because it takes a village to really have like a healthy, well-rounded life. And so if we put so much pressure on our spouse, that's too much. That's too much weight for the relationship. And our spouse can only maybe weigh in on so much or really understand and relate. Whereas if we have other people in our lives that can get that part of us, that they've also experienced that, and we can receive empathy from them, I think that puts a lot less pressure on the relationship. And it is then, again, part of that village that we need, this expanded community that's really so helpful.
0: Mm. Anything you'd add to that, Grace?
4: Yeah, having friends can be great for your marriage, right? Because exactly what you just said, you don't want to suffocate your marriage, right, by putting too much weight on it. And there's some research that suggests that people who diversify their emotional needs across their social networks actually do have better well-being and perhaps better interpersonal relationships, whether that be friends or romantic relationships because of that.
0: Let's take another phone call from a listener in Duluth. This is Rachel on the phone. Hi, Rachel. Thank you for waiting. Thank you for calling in. What did you want to share with us about friendship?
6: Hi. Yeah, well, everything I'm hearing, I'm like, oh, my goodness, I relate to that and that. And I feel like I could comment on everything. But just as like this whole adult friendship, and I've had a best friend that we went through some hard times. But then, like was talked about earlier, like the political climate and with the last election, we ended up kind of not exactly parting ways, but I was hoping we were going to avoid the topic because I realized this is not helping our friendship. And like, it's making us both really frustrated and mad. And then before my friend left, it came up like right at the end. And I had said something that really hurt her, which I didn't know until much later when I tried to reach out because we went a while without communicating.
0: Mm-hmm.
6: And I just don't know because she was trying to defend something that, one, I don't think was really defensible, but two, it really baffled me because she has always kind of considered herself, and I also know her to be somebody who cared about this certain issue, so it didn't make sense to me that she was defending something.
0: Mm-hmm. Well, Rachel, stay with us. Sometimes relationships, you may need to let some people go. I'm not saying Rachel needs to let this friend go, but there are scenarios where you can't go back, and people just have fundamental disagreements, different beliefs. And so you can try not talking about the thing, but the thing may just keep coming up. And I can hear the distress in Rachel's voice. We're back to this political differences. And our Rachel here says that this comes up a lot in therapy sessions, that people like, my friendship, I don't know.
5: Yep. Yes. I've seen a lot of challenges around political differences over these past several years. You know, it is hard to let go. It is hard to let go of people. And I could hear it in her voice as well, just how stressful it is. And, you know, I think our ego attaches to, you know, I need to be right, or this friendship, we need to have the same beliefs. And I think that it's sometimes you have to recognize maybe we've gotten and all that we can from this relationship. We've evolved together as far as we can. Mm-hmm. And they really served a purpose, and they were a wonderful part of my life. And yet we just don't have enough to tether us together anymore. And then there's some grief. There can be some grief that comes with that, which of course isn't easy, but it does open up space in your life for a new friend who's going to be more aligned with where you're at and how you're living your life.
0: So should you let the relationship just, you know, you stop communicating, or should you have a conversation like, I love you, but I think we're at the end of the road here. Should you say something?
5: Yes, I'm a big believer in you saying something and communicating. You know, there can be a lot of people who just sort of want to cancel it and go, and they avoid it. There's a lot of avoidance out there. But I think that we always feel better if there is some sort of acknowledgement, you know, some just, you know, thank you, I appreciate you, and, you know, take care, and you'll always mean a lot to me. I think that is something that if we can express that, it really kind of puts the cherry on top of the friendship that you had for all that time.
0: What do we need to know about letting friends go, Grace?
4: Well, it can absolutely be the right choice sometimes, right? We don't reap those great benefits from interpersonal relationships when our relationships are bringing us stress, or, you know, losing us to causing us to lose sleep because we're typing a notes app or something to the friend trying to figure out how to make it better, right? So sometimes it is best to let it go. And I completely agree that if it's someone you can have a conversation with, I think that's a great thing to do, because hopefully you can still find meaning in that relationship and what it brought you for so many years. But if it's causing you a lot of stress, it's probably not.
0: Or even anger.
4: Or anger, yeah. It's not allowing you to reap those benefits from close interpersonal relationships. And just like you said, Rachel, it might be stopping you from forming a new friendship that has those same values, or at least maybe not even those same values, but lets you still reap the benefits.
0: What is friendship guilt? You referenced that before the show started. What is that?
4: Well, I'm not sure
0: something
4: that's
0: different.
4: An official term, but I think a lot of us experience it when maybe we feel we aren't living up to our own standards of being a good friend, which is so common right now with everything going on. People are so busy, so you start feeling guilty. I left my friend on read for 2 weeks, or I can't go to that birthday party, or something like that. And I think it's something that's really common, and maybe can interfere with our friendships when it stops us from eventually reaching out, because we think, oh.
0: So we should always just give it some, not closure, but just say the thing, so the person's not left wondering and maybe imagining things that are not true.
5: Yes, I think closure is really nice. And I don't know that everybody does it or knows how. I think a lot of what I see is people, in theory it sounds good, but they just don't know how to put together the words, or they feel awkward. So, you know, maybe it's a text, maybe it's an email, a phone call. But I do think some sort of closure is really nice. It honors, yeah, the meaning of that relationship.
0: Let's get in another phone call. In St. Paul, Pat is on the line. Hi, Pat. Thank you for listening and for waiting and for calling in. What did you want to tell us as we talk about friendship?
7: Thank you. You're my company almost every morning, so I appreciate
0: it. Thank you, Pat. Thank you.
7: Yes. I will be 96 next month. I add it up over and over. It comes out the same, so I guess it's
0: that's
7: right.
0: That's fantastic.
7: At my age, I've lost almost every single friend I've ever had, and several, family members of different generations, including two out of my six kids, and it is just impossible to talk with almost anybody about past experiences or things, mm-hmm. even like living through World War II and the ration books and all the things that at one time I could share discussions, with my friends about, and nowadays they're gone.
0: They've passed away. Your friends have passed away.
7: They have mm-hmm. passed away. And of course, I'm meeting new people, and I try to remember that now I'm in assisted living, and this is like my new neighborhood, mm-hmm. and I need to make an effort, which I do. But it's still, there's a loss in the common memories, I think, mm-hmm. the common experiences that we once had. There's hardly anyone else that can share that and talk about it.
0: Pat, thank you for calling in. Stay on the line. Let's listen. How do we help Pat here? And for people who have family members who are older and have this experience, a lot of their friends and family members, siblings are gone. What does Pat do? How does she make new friends?
5: It sounds to me like Pat is actually doing a pretty good job. I would give her kudos for the way that
0: she's in assisted living.
5: She's in assisted living, and what a wonderful built-in community. When I've gone and visited people, I'm like, I want to join in the bingo every night and the movie night. And so I think that's really matters. But what I think Pat is really bringing up is how we never know what the future will bring to our friendships. And there's really something to be said for having gratitude for who is in your life now and who brings presence and joy to your life now, because it won't last forever. And there's a grieving process and letting people go. And then there's also, let's not forget just how important who is in our life now that we can be with, that we can share time with.
0: And Pat described the joy she had sharing memories with someone. So for those of us who have family members, or if you are, older and you've lost your friends, what advice do you have, Grace?
4: Well, that makes a lot of sense, because nostalgia is a very social emotion and something that we do a lot with our friends, right? Especially our long-term friends. So that makes total sense. I think that you can still, I would agree with Rachel, right? Find the new friends and cherish those while also keeping the memories alive of your older friends and family and still reflecting on that meaningfully. Maybe that's journaling about them.
0: Sharing stories.
4: Yeah. There's ways to keep those mm-hmm. friendships, sacred in your heart too, and also mm-hmm. kind of still feel connected to those people.
0: Right. Connection. It's good for our overall health. Our time is up. Thank you to all our listeners who called in and shared your stories and your questions. And thank you to our two guests today. We've been talking with Rachel Allen, who is a Minneapolis-based psychologist, therapist, and has spent decades helping adults navigate life transitions. Thank you, Rachel. And Grace Veith, who is there at McAllister College, where she is a social psychologist and a researcher whose work focuses on adult friendships. Thanks for listening, everybody. This conversation was produced by Nikhil Kumaran. We'll talk again tomorrow morning at 9.
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8: I'm Annie Baxter. I'm part of the team of editors here at NPR News. I work with reporters all over the state in cities like Rochester, Moorhead, and Duluth. My work is made possible by the members of Minnesota Public Radio. Thank you. Here's the regional weather forecast from NPR News. A classic Minnesota summer day, sunny, warm, and humid. Highs will be in the 80s today. For the metro area, a chance for rain early this morning, otherwise sunny skies with highs in the upper 80s. Not much of a wind out of the south at 10 miles an hour. We have a chance for thunderstorms this evening and again after midnight. Overnight lows will be in the upper 60s. Rain's likely tomorrow morning with a chance for thunder in the afternoon tomorrow. Tomorrow's high around 80 degrees. Sunny and dry Thursday with highs in the lower 80s. I'm Annie Baxter. I'm part of the team of editors here at NPR News. I work with reporters all over the state in cities like Rochester, Moorhead, and Duluth. My work is made possible by the members of Minnesota Public Radio. Thank you.
9: The Declaration of Independence. Its signing signaled the birth of the American experiment. Does it bind us together today? From WAMU and NPR in Washington, this is 1A. Jen White. Today on 1A, we hold these truths to be self-evident, that all men are created equal. 250 years on, do these words act as a guide for the nation? Did they ever? We reflect on what a shared civic gospel looks like for the U.S. today and the role of faith in that search. It's the latest in our series of conversations from the Aspen Ideas Festival. But first, Iran. What message is the Iranian regime sending the world with the multi-day funeral for the late Ayatollah Ali Khamenei? And where do talks stand between the U.S. and Iran? That's after this news.
10: Live from NPR News in Washington, I'm Louise Schiavone. A new allegation of sexual assault reported Monday in Politico has shaken the campaign of the main Democrat seeking to unseat Republican Senator Susan Collins. Graham Plattner is denying accusations of sexual assault by a woman he dated. Plattner's accuser, Jenny Rassicot, says on the night when the alleged assault occurred, she had asked Plattner not to come to her house.
11: I heard a noise outside my door. And then he came in. He just came into my house. It was unlocked. I live in an area where you don't usually have to lock your doors. I do now. He came in and I realized, okay, he didn't listen. He's in my home.
10: Rassicot spoke to CNN's Jake Tapper. Several Democrats have withdrawn their endorsements, including top Senate Democrat Chuck Schumer. Plattner says he is considering what his next step should be. President Trump at this hour is in Ankara, Turkey for a NATO summit. A top focus among the allies will continue to be the war between Russia and Ukraine. As the week began, a Russian missile and drone attack on Kyiv and the surrounding region left almost two dozen people dead. Ukraine's military today is saying that overnight it hit two manufacturing sites critical to Russia's military campaign. President Trump and Ukrainian President Zelensky are slated to meet on the sidelines of the summit tomorrow. NPR's Hadil Al-Shalshi says defense issues, especially Ukraine, are on the agenda this week.
12: The administration just announced a six-month Pentagon review of U.S. forces in Europe. So this week, the main issues will include increasing defense spending, investing in military capabilities, and there's going to be a focus on sustaining support for Ukraine to keep deterring Russia.
10: NPR's Hadil Al-Shalshi. Two explosions rocked Syria's capital, Damascus, this morning, injuring 18 people, according to Syrian officials. The bombs went off near the hotel where French President Emmanuel Macron held morning meetings on his official visit to Syria. He'll be traveling on to the NATO summit. Prince Harry has lost a privacy lawsuit against a British tabloid newspaper. He had sued the publisher of the Daily Mail newspaper over claims of unlawful information gathering. NPR's Fatima Al-Kassab reports.
13: The verdict came as Prince Harry, who is King Charles's younger son, began a week-long visit to his home country. Harry, along with other high-profile claimants, including Elton John, had accused the publisher of the Daily Mail newspaper of privacy invasions, including bugging phone lines and obtaining personal health records. Earlier this year, he gave emotional testimony in the trial, saying the press intrusion had made his wife Meghan's life an absolute misery. Today, a judge in London ruled against the prince, saying the allegations required more evidence to be proven. The publishers of the Daily Mail called the ruling a magnificent vindication of their journalism. Fatima Al-Kassab, NPR News.
10: This is NPR.
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2: For NPR News in the Twin Cities, I'm Phineas Pope. The first look at absentee voting ahead of Minnesota's primary shows plenty of interest, but so far only a small number of completed ballots. The Minnesota Secretary of State's office reports more than 287,000 ballots were applied for through the first week of early voting, which opened on June 26th. Through last Thursday, only about 2,500 ballots were submitted for eventual counting. Most of those were people who went to a polling place to fill out their ballot. More than half of the submitted absentee ballots are in Hennepin County. The primary to choose party nominees for U.S. Senate, governor, and many other offices is on August 11th. The season-long construction project along Interstate 394 in Minneapolis moves to a new phase this week, with changes in store for drivers. More from NPR's Andrew Krieger.
15: Since February, traffic on 394 heading west from downtown Minneapolis has been reduced to two lanes using the Easy Pass lanes. Traffic heading toward downtown has stayed in its usual three lanes. That changes this week. Starting Wednesday, the main three westbound lanes will reopen, And it will be eastbound traffic moving to the two Easy Pass lanes. That will last until November. That means there are still no dedicated Easy Pass lanes or tolls for either direction of travel on 394 through the fall. Some new ramp closures also take effect this week. It's all part of a two-year MnDOT project to repair bridges and ramps along 394 between downtown Minneapolis and Highway 100.
16: Andrew Krieger reporting. Well, it was a seesaw game between the Minnesota Lynx and Connecticut Sun last night that ended with Minnesota losing by 1 point, 90-89. The Lynx were playing without star rookie Olivia Miles, who was out with an injured right calf. Veteran guard Kayla McBride scored 28 points to lead Minnesota. She says it was a tough loss, but the team will grow from it.
17: You know, we hate losing on our home floor in front of our fans. I think that's the most disappointing part, but I think it's how we respond. And we love each other, you know, and I think that that's what we always defer to, is loving on each other and picking each other up. And it's just another opportunity to do that.
16: The two teams face each other again in Connecticut tomorrow. You're listening to NPR News.
18: This is 1A. I'm Jen White. A sea of mourners dressed in black flooded into Iran's capital for a procession as part of the funeral of the late Supreme Leader Ayatollah Ali Khamenei. The Supreme Leader's flag-draped coffin was accompanied by those of several family members also killed in a February 28th strike at the start of the war launched by Israel and the United States. The coffin traveled through Tehran on a roughly 12-hour journey, and on Tuesday, the late leader was honored in the city of Qom. Mourning ceremonies, marches, and demonstrations are being held across Iran. What does this funeral tell us about the mood in Iran? And while negotiations between the U.S. and Iran are on hold for now, they are expected to pick up soon. What will negotiators focus on when they meet next? For all that, we turn to Nagar Mortazavi. She's a journalist and host of the Iran podcast and senior fellow at the Center for International Policy. Nagar, welcome back.
19: Thanks for having me, Jen.
18: So this is the first funeral of a supreme leader since 1989. That's when Khamenei's predecessor, Ayatollah Khomeini, the father of the 1979 revolution, was buried. Khamenei was killed on February 28th, but couldn't be buried sooner because of the war. And that delay has given authorities time to plan this major state occasion. Why is this event important to the regime?
19: This is, I would say, a very significant political event, potentially the most important since the funeral of the first supreme leader, Ayatollah Khomeini, as you mentioned, in 1989, which was also very huge and had a lot of political significance. But he wasn't assassinated by the enemy. It wasn't during the war. So the circumstances are very different. First of all, as you said, the burial or the funeral is a departure from religious tradition, Islamic Shia tradition, because in Islamic tradition, you bury the dead as soon as possible. And this one took a few months because of the circumstances of the war. His family was killed alongside him and they're all being buried. So there's a lot of symbolism as far as that. They're being portrayed as victims, as martyrs who stood up to these big enemies, these two powerful armies who launched the war in Iran. And there's also defiance, a message of defiance, strength, resilience, continuity of the Islamic Republic, because we know one of the big goals of the war was regime change, and the regime did not change. I mean, the leaders changed because of assassinations, but nevertheless, they were able to put the house together and create some continuity. So there's multiple layers of messaging for multiple audiences. There's domestic audiences, their own base. This is a rally around flag effect for the base of the Islamic Republic inside the country, for the regional allies that they're still standing, they're still defiant against the enemies. If needed, they will continue to fight. And then also to international audiences, that they're not as isolated or lonely as the U.S. and Israel would like to portray them. They had delegations come and join. And the makeup of that in itself has a political message. So there's multiple layers and it's very carefully choreographed. The crowds are huge and it just sends many political, religious, and international messages.
18: Well, notably absent at the funeral has been Iran's new supreme leader, Ayatollah Mojtaba Khamenei. This is the late Ayatollah's son, and he's believed to be in hiding after being wounded in the airstrike that killed his father, his wife, and other family members. What does his absence say to you?
19: Well, this is certainly a limitation on that message of continuity, because the defiance message, the message of defiance that the state sent was that, okay, you killed one Ayatollah Khamenei, we're going to replace him with another Ayatollah Khamenei. So it stays in the family with that exact name. We even know President Trump mentioned at the beginning that he wouldn't want to work with the son. And so they exactly picked the same person to send that message. But at the same time, he's certainly a top target for more assassinations by potentially Israel. And so there's security concerns. And then there's also image control. He was injured in that attack. Essentially, he survived the assassination of his father and his family, members of his family. We don't know how badly he was injured, but to have someone who didn't really hold political office, he didn't have a big public image and wasn't very much seen by the Iranian public, to have him, you know, there's an issue of image control and how they want him to be seen. So there's a combination, certainly, of security and safety concerns, because it would be a major, major risk, a cost to the Islamic Republic to have another supreme leader assassinated within a span of a few months. This is something that, you know, happens, a succession happens once every decade. So that would really hurt that sort of image of continuity and resilience. But then there's also image control as far as the actual person health concerns. So a combination of all of those has led to what this limitation is, because at the end of the day, people want to see their leader, their top leader, and they haven't seen him. So this certainly can't continue forever. Yeah.
20: With so much of the leadership dead and the new supreme leader out of sight, is it clear who holds power in Iran right now?
19: Well, it is and it isn't. I mean, we don't know how power sharing is exactly being done, because the process is not very transparent, specifically mainly because of security concerns. So meetings are not being held as usual. They're not being public. It's not, you know, being reported as it used to be before. So that's certainly a departure. But a lot of that, the explanation they're giving is that this is wartime and top leaders are real targets of assassination. But we know the Supreme National Security Council, who is, you know, in charge of the day-to-day negotiations with the U.S. There's, of course, the military commanders, the IRGC, who are running the war, or were running the war, and they will continue if the war resumes. There's, of course, the president is still in the picture. The Speaker of Parliament is now one of the top figures who is essentially running the day-to-day alongside the president, if not even higher than him. And then the Supreme Leader is part of that decision-making, but it's not, the office is not as it used to be under his father or the first Supreme Leader. It doesn't have that kind of prominence, just because, you know, this is a new leader and he is not of the stature of his father or the first Supreme Leader. But certainly it's a mix of all of these powerful figures that have been running the show in the past and the same institutions.
20: Well, at this time, there are no confirmed numbers of attendees, but estimates range from the tens of thousands to millions attending this funeral service. Can the crowd size be equated to a popular endorsement of continued theocratic rule?
19: Well, the crowds are certainly large. And I mean, the state is trying to portray them as large as possible, potentially even hype the number of crowds. But it's undeniable that it's a large crowd. It's a multi-day event in multi-cities, even it's going outside the country to Iraq, where there is a large Shia community. He had a large following. We have to remember the Supreme Leader wasn't just a political figure. He was also a religious figure. So it goes beyond Iran's borders. It's certainly, that's the goal, to project that popularity and support for the system, and also that message of defiance that, look, he wanted people to rise up and overthrow the regime, and that didn't happen. And in fact, people are pouring to the street. But the caveat is that this is not all of Iran. So the Iranian society is large and it's multi-layered, and there are different kinds of demographics. It's hard to put a number on it, but there's certainly a big opposition in, you know, various styles. There's radical opposition who certainly wants regime change. And there's also a gray area in the middle who don't necessarily support the status quo, but that doesn't mean that they support foreign aggression, bombs from Israel and the U.S. falling on children's schools, or they didn't want to rise up and overthrow the regime. And I think there's mixed feelings among people who are inside the country and for different reasons who showed up to the ceremonies. There could be political reasons, religious reasons, even curiosity. It's a big event. It's a very, very big state event. So I think the number can tell you something, can show some level of support. The assassination of the war certainly had a rally around the flag effect for the base, but that doesn't mean that this is all of Iran.
20: Well, anger at the economy sparked mass nationwide protests in Iran in December and January last year. Those protests later morphed into demands for the end of the theocratic state and violence, where thousands of demonstrators were killed by national security forces. And the killing of protesters has continued since then. What is the current mood in Iran around the state of the economy? And what kind of toll has the war taken on Iranians?
19: So the state of economy is pretty bad, and it's gotten much worse with the war, inflation, and that kind of pressure on middle class, working class Iranians has just increased. But dissent, I would say, is sort of on hold. It's put on hold specifically because one of the goals of the war, as I mentioned, was regime change. And so there isn't much room for dissent while the country is fighting a foreign aggression, a threat from the outside, which I would say even increased nationalism in the country. So it didn't remove dissent. It didn't remove the grievances, political, economic, social grievances, some very radical. But at the same time, the war didn't accelerate it. It didn't sort of bring that crowd on the street to finish the job as the Israelis wanted and some American officials. So I would say dissent didn't disappear. It's sort of on hold. And once the war ends, if peace comes, we're going to see more and more of that. And the government, I think, understands that's one of the reasons, one of the main goals at the negotiating table is to get economic relief, because that's the main domestic issue they're dealing with. And if they can't fix the economy or make it better, have some injection into the financial system, then that dissent is going to continue. Potentially, we're going to see protests again.
20: Well, negotiations between the U.S. and Iran are on pause, reportedly until July 11th, when they'll pick up again. Really briefly, what are you watching for?
19: I think negotiations are going to continue as both sides want to end the war. In the U.S., of course, for very vivid economic reasons, and for the Iranians as well. But I think both sides need to understand that in order to get to that final deal, they need to make concessions. I'm just not sure if that's fully understood. There's still going to be little conflicts here and there in the Strait of Hormuz and Lebanon. So I'm watching those two areas very carefully. But hopefully negotiations will continue and, you know, they'll get to the finish line of that peace deal.
20: That's Nagar Mortazavi. She's host of the Iran podcast and senior fellow at the Center for International Policy. Nagar, thanks.
19: Thanks for having me.
20: Coming up, we head to the Aspen Ideas Festival for a conversation I had last week on the role of faith in our nation's founding. As the dust settles from July 4th celebrations, we'll ask whether our Declaration of Independence can serve as a civic gospel for our future. That's just ahead. This is 1A.
16: And you're listening to 1A on NPR News. I'm Phineas Pope. It's 10:18. Thanks for being with us. Was an active evening in northwestern Minnesota yesterday. A potential tornado blew through Detroit Lakes. 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Many are still without power, about 3,000 statewide. It'll be steamy today, highs in the 80s to near 90 degrees. Then later this afternoon and this evening, storms will develop again across central Minnesota. More storms developing in the Dakotas headed east. There is the potential for damaging wind gusts, large hail, and heavy downpours into early tomorrow. More on the Updraft blog at nprnews.org.
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16: That's at noon. Then you want to stay tuned. At 1 o'clock this afternoon, the price of beef is at a record high. That should encourage ranchers to raise more cattle. So why aren't they? And what that indicates about the stressors on life in America today, that's On Point, 1 o'clock here on NPR News. Hibbing right now, mostly sunny, 70 degrees. The Twin Cities is at 73 at 1020.
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6: This is 1A. I'm Jen White. The Declaration of Independence marked the start of our American experiment just over 250 years ago. Does that document still hold central tenets of who we are as a nation? Deep political polarization has made that question murkier than perhaps ever before. Last month at the Aspen Ideas Festival, I sat down with three people to ask what a shared civic gospel for our country looks like today and what still stands in its way. Joining me on stage were Jane Kamensky, president and CEO of Thomas Jefferson's Monticello. Also, David French, New York Times columnist and former Army lawyer. His latest book is Divided We Fall, America's Secession Threat and How to Restore Our Nation. And Walter Russell Mead. He's a fellow in strategy and statesmanship at the Hudson Institute and a professor of strategy and statecraft with the Hamilton School for Classical and Civic Education at the University of Florida. He's also the Global View columnist at the Wall Street Journal. To start, I asked Jane what she means when she calls the Declaration of Independence a shared civic gospel.
7: If we are a creedal nation, the Declaration is our creed, and we're interested at Monticello and at many other places in this semi-quincentennial year about what it means to renew our vows to that creed. So I think the Declaration, in the capacious way that my colleague Danielle Allen interprets it, belongs to every single person in the world, and also emanates uniquely from the United States, is our statement of vision. So we hold these truths. What does it mean to hold them? I think that proposition, and then asking that question and finding collectively those practices, is what it means to infuse a new century with the Declaration as a civic gospel again.
6: Well, Walter, David, I want to hear your thoughts on Jane's description of the Declaration of Independence as a civic gospel. Walter, I'll come to you first.
23: Growing up, I grew up in the American South in not always a particularly good time, but I never met anybody until I think I went up north who told me they thought that the United States was a creedal nation. People, you know, would say, gee, well, you know, why am I an American? Because I was born here, because there's no one else who would let me in, because this is home. I guess I thought of myself as being an American in the same way somebody in Czechia would think they were Czech. So I've always been bemused by things like the House Un-American Activities Committee, which makes sense if you have the idea of a creedal nation, that there are some actions that are congruent with who we are and some that are not. But it always struck me as a little strange. Now, I understand that for a lot of people, they do see themselves in this connection, that that's a kind of a way that people understand their American identity. I guess I've come to the place where I think Americans have lots of different ways of thinking about what it means to be an American, and that's part of it.
6: David, what about you?
24: I'm going to agree that I think most people don't actually spend a whole lot of time thinking about their own citizenship. But where the creed really begins to matter to an extraordinary degree is when you start to have those arguments about who is and who is not in the community, and who is and who should be and who should not be in the community. And I love the idea of that key language from the Declaration of Independence as being a kind of civic gospel. I also think of it as just a beautiful idea. Mm-hmm. And without this beautiful idea, America is simply not America. I think America would be a less just country, dramatically less just country, For example, if you're going to look at the American people, we are not better human clay than the human clay all over the world. We're just not. We're not a better class of human being. We are prone to engage in all of the worst oppressions that we have seen throughout human history, from slavery to the conquest of Native American lands, et cetera, et cetera. You can go and do the indictment all day long. However, one thing that we have had since 1776 was the beautiful idea with which to contrast the actions of the people. So you always have right there and buzzing in the back of your ear, in the back of your mind is this consistent with we're endowed by our Creator with certain inalienable rights? And so all of those who've been aiming towards that civic gospel, that beautiful idea, have always had an advantage over the long term in these arguments about American identity. Because what is American identity? American identity is the ability to assent to and to agree with the beautiful idea.
20: Jane, as we have this discussion about whether there needs to be or even can be a creed for our nation, how do you think we reckon with the reality that this nation didn't answer the original call of the Declaration of Independence? David just laid out some examples there.
7: So the nation began to answer the original call before the ink was dry, right? The Declaration is a document of election, right? They are electing one pass over the other.
20: But only certain people were allowed on that path, and that's what I'm speaking about.
7: Only certain people were allowed on that path in the political world, right? The statement of universal equality, that was in the pre-political world, right? That's the state of nature, that's the human clay. Everybody is entitled to that equally. In the political world, while almost everybody was called upon to effect that revolution, including people who did not own themselves, including women, including poor men, not everybody could be electors under the Constitution. But before the ink is dry, people who are not meant to be included in its political community begin using it as a tool in their rights struggles by petition, by lawsuits, by social movement. For women, especially in evangelical churches at the very beginning, organizing under this statement of rights, which they want to take into the political world and say, I want me some of that. So the tension obviously is there from the beginning, right? I don't know, I'm not a quantitative political scientist, but maybe one in 10, 1 in 20 people in the self-declared United States could exercise the franchise. Maybe fewer, right? 1 in 1,000 could go to college. It's not an equality of condition statement, but it is like the green light at the end of Gatsby's dock, and people start reaching for it from the get-go.
20: Walter, I'd love to hear your thoughts as well, because it seems like you're a little more skeptical about the idea of the Declaration of Independence as a civic gospel.
23: Well, maybe some of it is an allergy to the language civic gospel. Mm. The country, absolutely, the idea of equality is a part of American culture that in many ways antedates the revolution and that they were expressing. I would agree that this sort of drive to a flattening of hierarchies and of seeing inequalities, legal inequalities, as a problem is very much there. I'm not sure how much it comes from the actual document or from the sentiments behind the document. There are lots of countries who have extremely noble founding documents and glorious constitutions. I think the Stalin constitution of the 1930s might be the most idealistic document ever produced. But it was so far from the genuine conditions that made it that over time it just fell flat and people walked away. So I wouldn't want to say I love the words, I love the Declaration of Independence, but I wouldn't want to say that there's a magic in some ways in that document. Rather, that document was capturing something that was already there in the American people.
7: Jefferson says so, right? It's only an expression of the American
23: mind.
7: Yes,
23: exactly. Mm.
20: David, how is our modern understanding of civics related to faith in this country?
24: It's extraordinarily contentious on every front. And so, you know, we are living in a time where we're in the locked in the middle of battles over history. And unfortunately, a lot of these battles over history are not being conducted in good faith necessarily, because what you're trying to do is you're trying to enlist history into your present cause. And history is messy. It's difficult. There's a lot we still don't know and understand. I mean, one of the things that we're seeing is the Supreme Court is wrestling in a very difficult way with the history around just the Second Amendment and gun laws in this country. It's very, very complicated. So we're in this moment where we're trying to yank history into our side. But I think that one thing that is very important is we absolutely cannot be afraid to talk about, and we cannot be afraid to deeply dive into the role of faith in the American founding and how it played a role. And because I think that we have sort of viewed it as like, okay, if we're going to say that faith played a big role in the American founding, well, that's going to code right. And if we're going to say that, no, you're totally exaggerating how much of a role that the faith played in American founding, well, that's going to code left. That's the overlay on the whole conversation that's kind of silences or intimidates or often leads to ignorance. And so I think we have to embrace the idea that faith was an absolutely critical aspect of the debate around the American founding. However, the way in which that debate played out is not the way we're debating faith very much now. Mm-hmm. Just as sort of a naked public square devoid of religious discourse would be utterly alien to the founders, also they would look at a lot of modern Christian movements and they would be confounded by those, just absolutely confounded. They were their own thing and they were different things. You can't just say, what was the faith of the founders? Which founder? At which period in their life? Are we talking only about Americans or are we talking about the British and, you know, the Enlightenment thinkers, say from the UK, John Locke, his argument was suffused with faith. So the way I've long thought about faith and the civics and the civic history of the American founding is you're just not going to know it unless you know the faith-based arguments behind it. But the faith-based arguments behind it actually don't bear a huge amount of resemblance to a lot of our contemporary fights.
0: And yet it's something, as you said, that we're still debating. So, Walter, do you think it's important at all as we're trying to figure out the next, hopefully, 250 years of this country to be at all connected to what the founding fathers intended when it comes to faith and its role in the formation of this country?
23: I think we're a lot closer to them than we think sometimes. You know, culture, the language that we express our ideas changes more rapidly than the underlying culture that shapes our ideas, I think. So, for example, a lot of the big religious differences between the founders at that time were you had people who believed in what I would think of today, we might call today salvationist Christianity. Humanity is so deeply flawed that only a miraculous intervention by God becoming man or just in some other way, you know, it takes a deep shakeup, and without that, nothing works. And then sort of ethical Christianity, which is the moral teachings of the New Testament can provide a society with enough of a glue to hold it together. And I think many people in their daily lives, even today, sort of tack between these in various ways. They're not entirely mutually exclusive, but they're different emphases. And I think the sort of ethical Christianity became, particularly in the 50s and 60s, a kind of a civic bond. A lot of it was about integrating Catholics and Jews into kind of the American leadership system, because before that time, they really were sort of on the outside looking in. Mm-hmm. But there was a lot more agreement in, say, the 50s about what ethical standards meant. You know, in France in the 1950s, the Catholic Church and the Communist Party of France were pretty much in agreement on social mores. Divorce is bad, homosexuality is unspeakable. You know, the left was actually socially on the whole pretty kind of conformist. And so now that we have profound differences over what an ethical code would look like and what it means, it becomes much harder to think about what is an ethical generic bond that can hold the country together. I think this is one of our big problems today.
7: I think it is to Aspen's great credit that I get to be the leftmost and least churched member of this panel, where this morning I was the rightmost and most sort of virtue ethics member of a progressive panel. So I'm center left, and I represent the home of the guy who coined the phrase wall between church and state in his letter to the Danbury Baptists in 1802, who were fighting religious establishment under the banner of the First Amendment, and so wrote to Jefferson, who is an ardent proponent of freedom of conscience. And Jefferson agreed that a religious establishment was anathema in the United States, and it only took the great state of Connecticut 30 more years to come to that conclusion. That said, I think every founder.
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0: 10:38 on a Tuesday. You're listening to 1A on NPR News. I'm Phineas Pope. A story we're watching today, newly released court documents show what led the Department of Justice to seek subpoenas against Minnesota political figures during the ICE surge and why those were later voided by a federal judge. Hear the conversation from this morning with host Kathy Warzer and editor Brent Williams at nprnews.org.
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2: Could a protest with no leader and no demands change the way an entire country talks about money? 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Occupy's legacy, next time on 1A.
0: More 1A with Jen White coming up at 11 o'clock here on NPR News. Sports, well, the FIFA World Cup round of 16, as you know, the U.S. lost to Belgium yesterday 4-1. Today, Argentina plays Egypt. That's actually next hour. And Switzerland takes on Colombia at 3 o'clock. The Lynx lost to the Connecticut Sun yesterday 90-89. Those teams will play again tomorrow at 6:30. The Twins are playing the Cleveland Guardians tonight at home. That game is at 6:40. Weather today, sunny, highs in the 80s. Tonight, some showers and thunderstorms coming in, some of which could be severe, bringing damaging winds, large hail, and flash flooding. Overnight lows expected in the 50s and 60s. 75 right now in Duluth Harbor. It's NPR.
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2: Back now to our conversation from the recent Aspen Ideas Festival about the role of faith in our nation's founding and whether our Declaration of Independence can serve as a unifying document for our future. My guests on stage in Aspen were Jane Kamensky, President and CEO of Thomas Jefferson's Monticello, David French, he's a New York Times columnist and former Army lawyer, and Walter Russell Mead. He's a fellow in strategy and statesmanship at the Hudson Institute and a professor of strategy and statecraft with the Hamilton School for Classical

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3: You're listening to 1A on NPR News. Minnesota Lynx lost to the Connecticut Sun yesterday by 1 point in Minneapolis. Those two meet up again tomorrow. This time they'll be in Connecticut tomorrow, 6:30.
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5: Back to the conversation in a moment, but first we'd love your help with an upcoming show. Democratic Socialists are gaining momentum in the primaries, the latest delivering an upset in Colorado. Melat Quiros, a Gen Z political newcomer, won against 15-term incumbent Diana DeGette. It comes after two Democratic Socialists of America-backed candidates won in New York and another winning the nomination for Pennsylvania's 3rd District. We'll look at the ideas behind this party, what's driving voters toward this brand of progressive politics, and if it could have national appeal. And we'd love to hear from you as well. Would you support a Democratic Socialist candidate? Why or why not? The number is 855-236-1212. How much do you think Democratic Socialism can go mainstream this November? Again, the number is 855-236-1A1A. Or talk to us using our app, 1A Vox Pop, and you'll hear that conversation on Thursday. Now back to Mila Atmos, host of the series Occupy, an unfinished uprising. It launches this week from the podcast Future Hindsight. And we're hearing from you about how you reflect on Occupy Wall Street.

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1: 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That song, A World Without Love, went to number one. Peter Asher will talk about his music, discovering James Taylor, launching Carole King's performing career, producing Linda Ronstadt, and the new documentary about him. 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
2: Into it. 76 degrees in the Twin Cities. It'll be partly sunny today. We'll have highs in the upper 80s. A little cooler tomorrow, low 80s with a good chance of storms overnight tonight and tomorrow. And the sun will be back on Thursday. There was some tornado damage north of Detroit Lakes and a couple other touchdowns possible. You can read more about that on our website, nprnews.org.
5: This is Minnesota Now. I'm Nina Moyney. It's been 6 months since the state rolled out paid family leave, and there are new numbers on how many people are taking advantage of that program. Plus, there are newly unsealed documents in a DOJ investigation into the local response to Operation Metro Surge. More kids are turning to AI companions, and the University of Minnesota is looking into why and what impact that could have on mental health and more. Plus, a North Minneapolis public housing development is under scrutiny over deteriorating conditions. We'll get the latest on tornado damage in northwest Minnesota last night, and the World Cup has brought a business boom for local bars and breweries. We'll check in with one soccer bar that's been hosting watch parties. All that and more right after the news.
6: Live from NPR News, I'm Lakshmi Singh. Former presidential candidate Senator Bernie Sanders, one of the longest-serving independent politicians in Congress, is now urging Maine's Senate Democratic nominee Graham Platner to drop out of the race for the Senate following an explosive sexual assault allegation. Here's NPR's Barbara Sprunt.
7: Platner denies the allegation, but said in a video statement he's taking time to reflect on the best path forward. That reflection comes with a ticking clock. The deadline for a nominee to withdraw is July 13th. If Platner decides to suspend his campaign, the Maine Democratic Party will administer a process to select a new nominee by July 27th. If he doesn't suspend his campaign by the 13th, there's no option to select a new nominee. The Maine Democratic Party is pushing for Platner to exit as soon as possible in order to begin the new nominating process, which they've said they want to be open, transparent, and inclusive. Barbara Sprunt, NPR News, Washington.
6: The NATO summit is underway, and its host, Turkey, could play a more vital role in the military alliance this year. In a joint news conference with President Recep Tayyip Erdogan, President Trump expressed disappointment with a number of NATO allies, such as France, Italy, and Germany, who've resisted providing the U.S. full support in its war with Iran. Today, Trump cited a closer alliance with Turkey, which could lead to the resumption of sales of F-35 fighter jets.
8: It's a decision we're going to make. We have a very good relationship. I would think that many people, I can tell you, many people, including the people sitting right here, thinks, you know, why wouldn't we do that? We have a better relationship with Turkey, and Turkey's been in many ways much more loyal than other countries that we think would be loyal.
6: But Israel strongly opposes the sale of fighter jets to Turkey. In an interview with CNN, Prime Minister Benjamin Netanyahu warned that would, quote, destroy the power balance in the Middle East. While still trying to negotiate a peace deal with Iran, the Trump administration is attempting to do the same with the Russia-Ukraine war, now in its fifth year. Trump's expected to meet tomorrow with the leader of Ukraine as it remains locked in battles with Russia. Here's NPR's Charles Maines.
9: Moscow Mayor Sergei Sobyanin said more than 400 drones were tracked en route to the capital, with air defenses destroying most before they reached the city. While Sobyanin reported no injuries or damage in Moscow, Ukraine successfully targeted an oil facility in the Kaluzhskaya region to the south, as well as gas and electrical terminals in Belgorod, closer to the Ukrainian border. Those attacks came just a day after Ukraine struck Russia's largest oil refinery in Omsk, Siberia, some 1,700 miles from the front line. Ukrainian President Volodymyr Zelensky has vowed to continue attacks on the Russian interior and occupied territories in an effort to bring the war home to Russians, and he says force the Kremlin into ending the war. Charles Maines, NPR News, Moscow.
6: It's NPR.
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5: Across the state today, highs in the 80s. More storms are expected to develop tonight into tomorrow and again late Wednesday. Flash flooding, severe weather, all possibilities. We'll stay on top of that for you, of course. I'm Nina Moyney with these Minnesota news headlines. The latest U.S. Department of Agriculture crop growth survey shows that crop conditions remain steady across the state. Tadeo Ruiz Sandoval reports.
11: Farmers might have reason to feel hopeful as key crops for the state are experiencing favorable growing conditions, according to the latest USDA survey. It shows that 81% of the state's corn is rated as good to excellent. 78% of soybeans also got that rating. Both crops logged slight improvements in conditions from the previous week. Summer in Minnesota remains hot, and much of the state is experiencing dry conditions. However, the survey shows that 71% of the state's topsoil moisture is either adequate or at a surplus. I'm Tadeo Ruiz Sandoval.
5: The season-long construction project along Interstate 394 in Minneapolis moves to a new phase this week with changes in store for drivers. Andrew Krieger has more.
12: Since February, traffic on 394 heading west from downtown Minneapolis has been reduced to two lanes using the Easy Pass lanes. Traffic heading toward downtown has stayed in its usual three lanes. That changes this week. Starting Wednesday, the main three westbound lanes will reopen, and it will be eastbound traffic moving to the two Easy Pass lanes. That will last until November. That means there are still no dedicated Easy Pass lanes or tolls for either direction of travel on 394 through the fall. Some new ramp closures also take effect this week. It's all part of a two-year MnDOT project to repair bridges and ramps along 394 between downtown Minneapolis and Highway 100. I'm Andrew Krieger.
5: Minnesota's new paid leave program is now 6 months old. State officials managing the benefit offered some fresh statistics on how many people are using it for family bonding or medical-related time off. There's also keeping tabs on how that use is lining up with earlier projections. Here with more is reporter Kyra Miles. Thanks for being here, Kyra.
13: Yeah.
5: So we know from the first weeks that there was a burst of earlier signups. Did that pace continue?
13: It didn't, but that's expected. The program had 15,000 applications in the first 2 weeks of the program starting, but it's leveled off now. And as of June 30th, the Department of Employment and Economic Development, also known as DEED, has approved 75,000 people to take paid leave. And overall, officials say the launch of the program has been smooth.
5: Okay, so remind us, what can the leave be used for?
13: Sure, there's medical leave for a qualifying health condition, also care leave if a family member is in need of extended care, safety leave and military leave are other categories, and there is bonding leave for parents to care for a new baby or a child they've adopted. Applicants can get up to 12 weeks off per year for a single leave, but if they tap into multiple leave programs, it's capped at 20 weeks. State figures show the averages are notably less than the maximum for the different types of leave.
5: So what do the statistics show about who is taking leave?
13: The majority of applicants are under 40, women, and making less than $78,000 a year, and a quarter make less than $52,000. The Deputy Commissioner Evan Rowe says that point is notable.
14: In some states' programs, it's been more difficult for low-wage workers in particular to take time off. And I'd say that the program designed, Minnesota's program with a, you know, with a progressive wage replacement approach, does help, you know, all Minnesotans who are eligible for the program have access to that program.
13: And over half of the approved leaves are bonding leave for new babies, with almost 90% of people taking their leave all at once.
15: Interesting. Would you tell us more about the bonding leave and why that seems to be a popular use?
13: Well, for one, both parents can take up to 12 weeks leave. It was also the first kind of application the state opened up to people with this new program, and people who welcome children in 2025 could qualify too. Mm. The longest amount of leave taken is for bonding at an average of about 8.2 weeks. But in context, you know, childcare is expensive, and this program allows parents more time with their child while still being paid.
15: How is this all paid for?
13: Yeah, it's a combination of employer and employee contributions to a dedicated account. That's done through a payroll tax that is a fraction of a percent. For all of the leave paid out so far, it has amounted to about $600 million with an average weekly benefit of $1,083. It's important to note that the leave payment doesn't cover what a person's normal paycheck would. Mm-hmm. But so far, there has been enough money to in the account to meet the demand. But if the demand gets too low, the tax rate, or sorry, if the balance gets too low, the tax rate can be bumped up.
15: Sure. Did officials with DEED say how they approved applications that stacked up against projections?
13: They say it's in line with what they expected and the trend lines of other states that had leave programs before Minnesota. State lawmakers have kept an eye on that because they know the tax rate is tied to program use.
15: Right, like you mentioned. Mm-hmm. So we've heard from businesses that this continues to be a cost concern, and it does raise issues around backfilling employees who take time off. What about that, if anything was addressed today?
13: Yeah, so DEED had Greg Conley on. He's HR coordinator at Northern Waters Smokehouse in Duluth. He said that the new program has been working well for them. Conley says he's used the program once for an employee in the last 6 months.
16: They injured themselves outside of work. They used up whatever available sick time they had already in attendance to this. And so they were able to very easily apply for this benefit. It didn't cost our company a bunch of money. We didn't end up extending weeks of sick time to this person to keep them intact.
13: And as he said, it saved the money. It saved the company money and seemed to work well for that employee. Officials say they will continue to keep an eye on trends in the program and are working out the kinks with employers and employees alike.
15: Thanks for that update, Kyra. That was really helpful.
13: Yeah.
15: That's NPR News reporter Kyra Miles. We're learning more about the private back and forth between parties involved in the grand jury subpoenas issued by President Donald Trump's Justice Department to top Minnesota political figures and their offices earlier this year. U.S. District Court Judge Patrick Schiltz ordered the release, and yesterday, many of the previously sealed documents were made public. This comes about a month after the same judge issued a sharp scolding to the feds when he ordered the details of the investigations be unsealed. Brant Williams has been going through the documents for us and joins me now with the latest. Thanks for being here, Brant.
17: You're welcome.
15: First, would you remind us who were the people targeted by the subpoenas?
17: Right. These subpoenas were sent to the offices of Governor Tim Walz, Attorney General Keith Ellison, the mayors of Minneapolis and St. Paul, and to Hennepin and Ramsey County officials. You remember this happened during the height of the ICE surge. There were thousands of ICE agents in Twin City streets. City, county, and state officials were highly critical of the agents, what they were doing, and of course of the administration. And then all this led to President Trump issuing this threat of, quote, day of reckoning and retribution against Minnesota Democrats.
15: And do these documents help us understand why they issued the subpoenas?
17: Yeah, they do. They gave us a clue. So the DOJ lawyer said they were looking for examples of city and county and state officials deliberately attempting to block federal officials from enforcing immigration law. And the court docs that myself and our colleague Brian Bax went through show that they based their decisions to issue these subpoenas from a few instances. In one instance, the DOJ lawyers said they came across images of Hennepin County training materials, which they say showed that the county was telling employees to delay or hinder ICE agents. These are images that are currently included in some filings, although they have not been made accessible to the public just yet. The DOJ also said they were aware of a Ramsey County email instructing employees not to comply with ICE warrants. They said that was found on some open source media, but they say it has since been removed, although they say that they can confirm it was reviewed and shared by investigators. There was also an instance in these documents where the DOJ cited an NPR News article from December 2025. That was something we put together after the Minneapolis City Council voted to strengthen its separation ordinance. Of course, folks may be aware that that ordinance was actually created 20 years ago, and it forbids city employees from enforcing federal immigration law.
15: How did lawyers for these Minnesota officials and their offices respond?
17: So there was a filing, separate filing from the Hennepin County Attorney's Office. They said that these training materials that the prosecutors were referring to came from a presentation that happened more than a year ago, so well before Operation Metro Surge. They also said the government's description of this training was inaccurate. Hennepin County Attorney's Office also said it supports the judge releasing sealed transcripts in these other orders, but they said they had some objections to using some of these images from this training. They said, among other things, that the presentation, which was provided by a member of the Hennepin County Attorney's Office, is protected by the attorney-client privilege.
15: So, Brant, how unusual is the release of grand jury-related documents like these that had previously been filed under seal to keep them private?
17: It is very unusual. But in this case, Judge Schiltz agreed that the circumstances warranted this very rare step of publicly releasing this type of information. You'll remember in his order that he released last month, Schiltz wrote that these subpoenas issued by the DOJ were baseless, unethical, possibly illegal. And so, as you can imagine, DOJ lawyers had a different viewpoint of this. They opposed the release of the grand jury materials. They wrote, hey, grand jury secrecy is a cornerstone of the American justice system. And they said releasing this information could discourage people from testifying in these proceedings if they felt like their information could become public.
15: So, Brant, do you know if everything related to the subpoenas has been made public?
17: So there are some materials that are remaining under seal, at least until July 15th, next week, or maybe even longer. That is the deadline that Schiltz set for the U.S. government lawyers to contest his order.
15: All right, Brant, thanks for following this.
17: You're welcome.
15: That's NPR News editor Brant Williams.

Our Minnesota Music Minute takes us to the Lutzong Music Festival in Lutzon, Minnesota, taking place this weekend. This is singer Laura Hugo with her song Radio. She'll be performing on Saturday afternoon.

0: I'm Nina Moyney. Thanks so much for tuning in to Minnesota Now. A growing number of young people are using AI companions and chatbots for emotional support, friendship, and even virtual relationships. This is according to researchers at the University of Minnesota. Despite the growth, most teens are not advertising that they're using it. For many, it's stigmatized. Researchers at the U of M are exploring teens' use of AI companions, and Shiraran San is an assistant professor in the University of Minnesota's College of Education and Human Development and co-leads the U of M Teen and AI Study. She's here to talk about what her team is learning. Thanks so much for being with us, Shiraran.
1: Hi, Nina. Thanks for having me.
0: It's so interesting to see this trend growing and to think about how people are talking about it and maybe they're hiding it from others. This is just so fascinating. We really appreciate you being here. Could you help us to understand just how common it is becoming for teens to use AI companions for these types of social or emotional interactions?
1: Yeah, sure. So I know different institutions have administered different surveys and got different kinds of data from adolescents. One of the institutions that we often refer to is from the Common Sense Media's report in 2025 last year. They did this national survey of teens aged 13 to 17 years old. Mm-hmm. And they found that among these teenagers, 72% of adolescents have used AI companions, and 52%, so more than half of them, actually qualify as regular users.
0: 72% in that age group, you said 13 to 17. I mean, that's kind of stunning. I wonder, the term, though, companion, what kinds of different interactions? I described some in the introduction, but what's mostly occurring, or do you have a sense for that?
1: Yeah, so teens do use AI companions for a ton of different reasons and purposes. Some of the teens would just say, about half of them would just say they use AI companions as a tool or program, but about a third of them actually say that they use AI companions for social interactions and relationships. So including purposes like as a friend or for romantic interactions or for emotional support or conversation or social practice.
0: So if those of us, maybe we go on a website and we interact with a chatbot in like a customer service sense, would that be considered interacting with an AI companion?
1: Not particularly. I think usually how we define AI companions are you either use those AI companion apps that are specifically designed for companionship purposes. So things like Replica, Character AI, or you use some general tools like ChatGPT and Gemini, but mainly use those for social and emotional purposes.
0: Okay. So that's the key, is the social, they're getting something social and emotional from it. It's not like the way that many of us are already incorporating AI into our lives and just trying to understand it and the extent of it all. So I understand you're in the process right now with your team of interviewing these teens.
1: Sure.
0: What are they telling you that they get from this that they can't get or they're missing elsewhere?
1: Yeah, so I think our team participants have told us a lot of interesting reasons why they're using AI companions. One thing that we heard that they say was that they feel like their friends are busy or their parents are busy, and so they just feel like they have some feelings or sometimes it struggles with their identities or emotions that they want a channel to talk to. And sometimes they feel like they don't want to bother their friends or they can't have the conversation time with their parents. So they just go to AI companions, and then AI companions would actually provide them this perfect, 24/7 availability, companionship, and always attentive to them, responsive to them. So that's a big reason why some teens told them how they started.
0: That's a slippery slope, though, right? Because I feel like then there might just be constant affirmation. And, I wonder how that interaction, what are some of the downsides to that?
1: Yeah, so you're absolutely correct. So teens on one hand, the same teens told us that, AI is really good for emotional support. I have someone to talk to, who also told us that, well, I also feel like it's quite addictive. Sometimes when I get in bed, I pull up my phone and open an AI companion app, and then I start talking to it. And then by the time I realize it, it's already like 4 hours passed. So it can take what we call in research the displacement effect. It can just displace a lot of important parts of adolescents' daily life, including their sleep, but also their peer interactions and their interactions at school and at a family. So some teens would also tell us that, when I'm really into using AI companions, I find it quite distractive, or I feel like I constantly think about it even when I'm supposed to be interacting with my peers.
0: And then with among peers, it's sounding like they're a little bit shy or embarrassed, or they have some shame around some of these habits. And are they talking about it with one another? Talk about some of the stigma.
1: Yes, for sure. That's something new unexpected that we found by talking to the teens, because we asked them, first of all, do you disclose this to your parents? And a lot of them actually say that they don't, or their parents only know that they're using AI, but actually not knowing that they're using AI for social purposes. Mm. And then we ask, then do you talk about this with your friends? And then some teens, not all of the teens, but some teens actually told us no. And we asked them why. And so some of the teens told us, we have some people at our school use AI companion as a romantic partner, and that got disclosed and they got bullied at school. They got laughed at and they got called loners. And so now I'm using an AI companion and I'm afraid that I would be judged the same. And so, I would say even among teens, it's quite stigmatized based on our sort of case studies here.
0: That's too bad, because that might turn that child more so into their AI relationship,
1: for sure.
0: Right? Because they're never going to bully you, or that is never going to bully you.
1: They're never going to judge you.
0: Yeah. So what would you say are a few of the main concerns? Obviously, we've kind of talked around some of them, but just developmentally, what are you looking for in terms of concerns?
1: Yeah, so beyond the addiction and displacement, what our research team is also worried about is this, once teens are used to interacting with these super agreeable, always available, always responsive AI companions, is that going to distort their expectations for real human relationships, right? If a companion can give you so much more than a human, would you more likely to be disappointed when you're actually interacting with humans who would disagree with you, who sometimes would just not respond to you, or who would not say the things that you want to hear? Would this actually decrease the tolerance of adolescents who are in this very critical social developmental period?
0: And that's all they know.
1: Tolerance.
0: And that's all they know. So it might be hard to compare to, how were they before, because they're so young. Just lastly, Sharon, in your research, have you heard anything about how parents can get involved, if having rules is successful, or is that even reasonable in this day and age? Any thoughts on that?
1: That's a very interesting question that we wanted to look into. But whenever we ask teens, does your parent have any rules around your AI companion use? Most of the time, they just basically say no. And if there's anything related to AI use, usually their parents just tell them, don't use AI to cheat, right? But that's not really the companions use that we're worried about. So it's very, very few rules or even awareness among the parents now, I would say.
0: Okay, well, that's good to know. Thank you for helping to raise awareness about this, Sharon. Really appreciate your time.
1: Thank you, Nina.
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0: Time for some national and world news headlines now with Emily Reese. Hi, Emily.
3: Hi, Nina. President Donald Trump insists the U.S. should control Greenland instead of Denmark, remarks that are likely to rattle NATO allies and raise tensions during the two-day summit in Turkey. Trump claims the island is crucial for the U.S. and falsely states it's surrounded by Chinese and Russian ships. Trump made these comments during a meeting with Turkish President Recep Tayyip Erdogan. Meanwhile, Trump announced the U.S. will lift sanctions on Turkey related to its purchase of a Russian missile defense system. The British military says three tankers have been struck by projectiles in the Strait of Hormuz in the latest attacks, targeting vessels moving through the narrow mouth of the Persian Gulf. The new assaults threatened to choke off the flow of traffic in the strait, just as countries hope to restore normal shipping practices. One of the tankers, carrying liquefied natural gas, was traveling off the coast of Oman and caught fire. Iranian state TV said the tanker came under attack after ignoring warnings, but officials didn't directly claim responsibility for the attacks. Democrats across the U.S. are withdrawing support from Maine Senate candidate Graham Plattner after an allegation of sexual assault. Plattner, who denies the accusation, has not resigned but has canceled town hall events this week. The allegation involves a woman who claims Plattner assaulted her in 2021. Pressure is mounting for Plattner to withdraw as Maine law has tight deadlines for replacing candidates. Democrats are so far divided on who should replace him. A film about the late disability rights activist Judith Heumann will open the 51st Toronto International Film Festival. Festival organizers announced today that the film called Being Human will make its world premiere at the Canadian Festival in September. Heumann has been called the mother of the disability rights movement for her longtime advocacy and for lobbying for what eventually led to the Federal Americans with Disabilities Act. She died in 2023. Nina.
0: Thanks, Emily. Mm-hmm. I'm Nina Moyney. Thanks for tuning in to Minnesota Now. A housing development in North Minneapolis was meant to be a better model for public housing. Heritage Park opened in the early 2000s after a legal settlement over housing segregation. It's a mix of market rate and subsidized units, and today, many of its units sit vacant, and residents and city leaders say neglected maintenance has caused roof leaks, mold, and many other problems. City Council member Pearl Warren represents the area. She recently toured a few vacant units, and she led a request from the City Council for an audit of how public funds were used on the property. She joins me now. Council member Warren, thanks for your time.
4: Hi, how are you? You're welcome. It's my pleasure.
0: Yeah, I'm doing okay. Thank you. I have to say, I looked through some of the videos that you captured at Heritage Park. Very concerning things. Could you tell us just a little bit about what you saw when you went there to see for yourself what was going on?
4: Well, we toured a number of different units. The video that you saw showed a unit, the one with the large amount of mold, is a unit that had been vacant for upwards of 3 years. Then we saw a unit that had been vacated within the last 90 days that had also been squatted in. And then the last unit in the video was a unit that had been vacated within the last 30 days. And as you can see, all three of those units contained mold and damage, significant damage that created pretty concerning livable conditions for the residents there.
0: And what have you heard from some of the people currently living at Heritage Park about just the many ways this impacts them?
4: A lot of people are very sad. You know, housing insecurity is a real thing. Mm-hmm. And a lot of people are very sad. They're hurt. They're frustrated because they have been complaining for a significant amount of time. They're grateful that someone is finally hearing them and listening differently. But they also are, you know, really frustrated about what the future looks like. There are a lot of residents, too, who are upset and embarrassed about the fact that these living conditions at Heritage Park have been made public because they consider themselves to be very private individuals and they don't want people to know that those are the conditions that they live in there. So, you know, both statements are true. But I'm really trying to bring light to the situation to help our community because our community deserves better.
0: Do you have a sense for how things kind of got this bad? You mentioned just kind of learning recently about what was going on there and that some of the people, you know, are more private. But how did it get this bad? What's your understanding of that?
4: I think this is a time when we got to be honest with ourselves about what misappropriation of funding looks like. I think we have to be honest with ourselves about how public dollars that become privatized from individuals who are not, you know, truly invested in a community can be misused. I think a lot of people, and I've stated this before, they see development opportunities and say, oh, wow, I'll build this place and I'll rent it to someone who is receiving some housing assistance or subsidy, because then they know that they'll get their money for rent. But the reinvestment doesn't go back into the development itself. I mean, think about it. As a homeowner, you spend anywhere between $5,000 to $10,000 annually just on the maintenance of your home to keep your home in good standing, and, you know, ensuring that, you know, water heaters are flushed and rotated and different things are happening in order to, you know, you're checking the foundation, making sure you're touching up paint, doing all kinds of different things like that.
0: Right.
4: And
0: yeah,
4: these things were not being done. Routine maintenance was not being done, and this is how this property got them this way.
0: And just to give folks some more just information, just background, there's a few players involved here, right? The Minneapolis Public Housing Authority owns the land and sends funding for the public housing units. Then a private company called McCormick Baron Salazar used to own and manage the property. Last year, a court-appointed third party took over, so now it's under new management. It sounds like the short story is that the company ran out of money, or the owners ran out of money, and then now it's under new management, a third party, to try to get a sense for this. But you also have requested this audit. What are you hoping to learn from that, and what's your sense for how the new management is doing?
4: Well, that's a really loaded question. So, yes, the property is in court-appointed receivership. The receiver, Certis, took over management of this property in December. And I have truly enjoyed working with Certis. They have been very transparent, upfront. I can pick up the phone and call them and ask any questions. And they have been very forward-facing, which I am appreciative of, in addition to Property Solutions, who is the property management company, also very forward-facing and resident-centered. So I want to give a shout-out to them, because I appreciate the work that they are doing with myself and with the residents as things arise there with the property. And then I'm going to say, you know, McCormick Baron has now, he's out of the picture at this time. We're hoping that, you know, we can attract a new developer for the property. I've requested an audit, but I also put out a legislative directive before the audit.
0: Mm-hmm.
4: And both of those things are important, because the legislative directive will give the different departments from the city, from CPED to regulatory services to the public health department to Bassett Creek Watershed, all of the different auxiliaries that support the safety and infrastructure of Heritage Park, an opportunity to speak to the narrative of what's happening there, what the current conditions are, and how we are going to approach altering those conditions, right?
0: Mm-hmm.
4: And with the audit itself, we're hoping to get some very transparent information about how much funding has tunneled down from the city of Minneapolis to Minneapolis Public Housing Authority,
0: mm-hmm.
4: what those funds have been spent for, you know, because every dollar has a job.
0: Mm-hmm.
4: Our tax dollars, each one of them, it has a job. And we want to make sure that the jobs associated with our tax dollars are being fairly spent.
0: Mm-hmm. And I also wondered about the people who have had to move homes, or others who might be, you know, thinking it might be easier to relocate while this, you know, new group of people overseeing it get some of these repairs done. Would you tell us about how people are doing? I mean, are other people going to have to move, current residents?
4: So, to my understanding, and thank you for that question, there are currently 8 residents who are facing eviction.
0: Hmm.
4: at Heritage Park, allegedly, and what I have done is ensure that they have an opportunity to work with our NAACP and the Urban League Twin Cities for some advocacy around that eviction. You don't get evicted from Heritage Park, not in its current condition. Housing insecurity is a real thing. And for some advocacy around that eviction, you don't get evicted from Heritage Park, not in its current condition. Housing insecurity

0: I understand why some people may not have paid their rent. And, you know, especially if they've been making complaints and things have not, you know, been resolved over this period of time, you know. And then I also know that there were some issues around ledgers and ledgers not being accurate during the time that the property was transferring from privatization to receivership. And there was, you know, switches in property management companies. So yeah, those things are being worked on. There are some people who need to be relocated just because of the conditions of their unit.
1: Mm-hmm.
0: And to my understanding, to date, there is about 6 or 7 families that they're working on relocating. The 1002 building that is on the campus there should be completely rehabbed. It was the building with the least amount of damage, moderate damaged building that will be rehabbed by the end of July, from my understanding, and will be available to move individuals into those units.
1: Councilmember Warren, thanks so much for coming by and giving us this update. We hope you'll come back and let us know how things are going. Thank you for your time.
0: You're welcome. Just let me know when you have questions. I'm here for you all in the community.
1: Okay. Thanks so much. That's Minneapolis City Councilmember Pearl Warren, who represents Ward 5 in North Minneapolis. The Minneapolis Public Housing Authority and the previous owner, McCormick Baron Salazar, said in statements to NPR News that they support the council's calls for a financial audit and a goal of stabilizing this housing development. The National Weather Service is surveying storm damage in Becker County today. A preliminary assessment found that at least an EF1 tornado with wind speeds of around 110 miles per hour touched down north of Detroit Lakes. During the storm, 2 people were injured and homes, trees, and power lines were damaged in the area. Carrie Smith is the Becker County Commissioner, and she's on the line to give an update on the storm and the recovery process in the area. Thanks for being with us, Commissioner Smith.
2: Hi, good afternoon. And just for correction, I am the county administrator.
1: Oh, I'm so sorry. I know that you all are very busy today. We really appreciate you coming on. I'm so sorry that a couple of people were hurt. We understand those were non-life-threatening injuries, and hopefully no one else was hurt. What is the National Weather Service doing today? Could you describe for us just to learn more about the tornado that touched down, and why is it important for them to determine, you know, if a tornado touched down or not?
2: They have been on site, and we are doing some drone coverage over the area. And it's imperative that they assess and determine, you know, the rating of the tornado, as well as assessing damage for future, you know, assistance to potential residents if they need the assistance in repairs. And many homes have been damaged, and power lines, and many different types of property.
1: Okay. Do you know about how much has been surveyed so far? I know there are other storms that are expected as well. I don't know what exactly the weather situation for the area is going to be, but is there a lot more to survey at this point?
2: There is. Like I said, you know, our local law enforcement and partnering agencies have assisted in controlling access into some of these areas for protection of not only homeowners, but also the safety of first responders, because, again, the power line, there's been many power lines that are down, and we obviously don't want any additional injuries. Again, they did drone flyovers, because when this initially happened, nobody really knew the extent of the damage, and there were many buildings. Initially the response was they weren't clear whether or not there were individuals trapped within homes or casualties, which thank goodness we have not had any of those.
1: Okay. What kind of aid do people impacted by this storm need at this time? I know it's kind of, you know, there's a early on needs, right? And then long-term needs that people have if they're displaced or if they're going to be displaced for a long time.

0: How's the county addressing that? How does that process work?
1: What we have done thus far, I can't give enough kudos to our staff here, and the response was, absolutely immediate. We did have law enforcement in the immediate area, so they were able to respond within minutes into the vicinity and started to assess. So with that said, last night we did almost immediately, or within an hour, open an emergency operations center, and we borrowed space from our community college, which was able to house all of that, as well as an emergency shelter.
0: Nice.
1: So initially we were able to provide a staging area. I believe we had 30 plus people that initially checked into that emergency operations center. And I believe all of the individuals that initially checked in there were able to, find additional resources from friends and family. We did not have anybody that ended up actually sleeping there. I do know that we... It was either one or two families that we did that were able to stay at a local motel. So at this point, I think the immediate needs of the people are being addressed.
0: Good.
1: There'll be continued assessment of what the longer term needs are.
0: All right. Thank you so much for the update. We really appreciate your time.
1: You're very welcome.
0: That was Becker County Administrator Carrie Smith. Abby Fosfit was one of the first photographers on the scene. She's with the Detroit Lakes Tribune, and she spent last night and this morning documenting the damage, talking with people in the area. She joins me now. Thanks for being with us, Abby.
2: Yes, thank you for having me.
0: Take us back, if you would, just to last night. What did you see when you first arrived to the areas that were impacted?
2: Yes, so I responded pretty soon after the storm had moved through Monday evening. One of our editors pointed me toward the area where damage was first being reported. So that was mostly heading north on U.S. Highway 59. The first thing that really stood out to me was how many trees were down. Mm-hmm. They were lining the highways, blocking driveways, on top of power lines, and sometimes on vehicles. As I had got into one of the neighborhoods off 59, it became obvious that they had taken a pretty hard hit.
0: Mm-hmm.
2: When I was out there, the sky was still orange and you could still see lightning off in the south. And I spoke with a woman who was walking down the road, and she pointed out her home to me. And I asked her if she was okay and whether she was comfortable with me photographing that damage.
0: Mm-hmm.
2: And she said yes, because she wanted people to see what they had gone through. And it was moments like that that really reminded me of the importance of documenting what's happening as accurately as you can to help people understand the impact of these images. And there was a large emergency response in the area, but one thing I kept noticing was neighbors checking in on each other. People were standing in the road asking if everyone was safe, seeing what they needed and figuring out how they could help. When I went back Tuesday morning to some of the areas, there was a lot of cleanup already underway, and I stopped at a local business, which had been hit pretty hard, and there were friends and family everywhere running chainsaws, clearing trees, repairing a roof before some more rain anticipated tonight moves in.
0: Mm-hmm.
2: And they were obviously dealing with a lot of damage, but they told me they were incredibly thankful that everyone in their area was safe on their property.
0: Yeah, thanks for that, Abby. This area, are they recovering from anything weather-wise in recent years, or is this something that they have seen in the past? Or what's your sense for just, how difficult of a situation this was for everybody and how different?
2: This is certainly, at least in my time with the Detroit Lakes and in Detroit Lakes in general, I haven't seen a storm this intense, and I've been here for almost coming up on 2 years.
0: Mm.
2: When I was out responding, people were visibly distressed, some grieving some of their property, and I was in a moment where that was just my job, was to kind of photograph and let them have a moment to grieve. But there was a lot of distress when I was out there. People seemed really thrown by the severity of the storm.
0: That's too bad. I'm sorry to hear that. For yourself, Abby, how do you take care just to make sure that you're being safe when you're out kind of documenting these kinds of scenes or the aftermath?
2: Absolutely. And, you know, it was, as I mentioned, it was definitely a team effort. I was talking with one of our editors essentially the whole time, just updating where I was. And it's just a good, having a good head on your shoulders. And if you feel unsafe, obviously, your safety is not worth putting at risk. So I had some really good guidance last night, and I just went with what I thought was best for my safety and other people's safety as well.
0: And are you headed back out to keep photographing, or what are you going to be covering next as it relates to this whole weather situation?
2: Yes, this morning I was up north in the Floyd Lake area, and a lot of those roads are still closed down for just some first responders efforts. I got a few more photos, and mostly it was photos of people starting to clean up and recover and check in on one another. Our coverage now, there was just a press conference held at the Becker County Courthouse at 11:30 this morning, and we're going to have a lot more info there coming out soon. So me and another one of my reporters are working on getting the info from that press conference out. And hopefully anyone who wants their story to be told once they're in a place of where they're feeling maybe safe or more secure, we would love to tell their story when they're ready.
0: All right, Abby, thanks so much for your work that you do every day and for sharing it with us. Really appreciate your time.
2: Yes, thank you so much. I appreciate it.
0: That was Abby Faust-Witt, reporter and photographer with the Detroit Lakes Tribune. Time for our song of the day, expertly picked by Minnesota-based DJs. Today, we get our song from Pat Brixen and Thief River Falls. And each week, he hosts a show. It's called Mixtape on KSRQ. And that's a radio station based at Northland Community and Technical College. Pat chooses a theme, compiles the songs, and makes some music magic.
3: Thank you for that introduction. July is World Watercolor Month, and when you think about celebrating art, it's hard not to land on one of the most famous paintings in the world, which turns out to be a pretty great excuse to play this Nat King Cole classic, the song Mona Lisa, which has been stopping people in their tracks since the 50s.

0: to this report coming out. It was a big research effort by a lot of our colleagues, Josh and I's colleagues, who worked in this area of market power in beef packing. And so there has been some research done, and most of the research doesn't really support a lot of evidence of market power.
1: Okay. We have to take this quick break, but when we come back, I want to have you just explain that a little further, Professor Anderson, and then we'll continue our journey through this century of government attempts at regulating the meatpacking and beef industry. So we'll be right back. This is On Point.
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5: 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Coming up at 2 o'clock, the BBC News Hour, and then All Things Considered starts at 3 o'clock. If you are someone who must traverse Interstate 394 in Minneapolis on a daily or semi-regular basis, first of all, I am so sorry for you. Changes are coming today. You may have encountered them already. MnDOT has been repairing the more than two dozen bridges and ramps along that stretch of road. The westbound lanes reopened today. Now the eastbound lanes have been shifted to the Easy Pass lanes, and that's through November. So Godspeed to you there. More details on the project over at mprnews.org. Twin Cities, it's 80 degrees now.
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1: You're back with On Point. I'm Meghna Chakrabarty. And just a quick note on another show that we're working for tomorrow. We're actually going to do a very, very good news show. And it has to do with a major step forward in the treatment of pancreatic cancer, one of the most fatal forms of cancer anyone can be diagnosed with. A new drug has significantly changed how this disease could be treated. So we want to hear from you. Are you suffering from pancreatic cancer, or do you know someone, a loved one, who is or has or has had the disease? We want to hear your stories of what life is like and what pancreatic cancer does to you, to your family, to your loved ones. And if there is indeed more hope on the horizon, how might that change your life? Share your experience. Again, grab your phone, look for the On Point Vox Pop app, and you can share your story that way with us at very high quality. You can also call us at 617-353-0683. Again, this is for tomorrow. We're doing a good news story on a possible way forward in treating pancreatic cancer. Okay, so back to our conversation about trying to understand this long-term upward trajectory on beef prices. David Anderson is with us from Texas A&M, and Josh Maples is with us from Mississippi State University. And Professor Anderson, just before the break, you were talking about how back in 1996, the Red Book was published, and you said there's when it talking about consolidation, there was not a lot of evidence to support market power. Can you clarify what you meant about that?
0: Yeah, so the research that's been done on, you know, monopoly power or market power or the exercise of it by meat packers to drive down prices to rent to cattle producers, the research is there. It tends to show on a little bit of decline, a little bit lower cattle price than otherwise, but it's a pretty insignificant number, really, which really tells us there's not

0: for being here.
1: Yeah.
0: Now, we know from the first weeks that there was a burst of early signups. Did that pace continue?
1: It didn't, but okay. That's expected. The program had 15,000 applications in the first 2 weeks of the program starting, but it's leveled off now. And as of June 30th, the Department of Employment and Economic Development has approved 75,000 people to take paid leave.
0: And just a refresher, what can the leave be used for?
1: Yep, there's medical leave for a qualifying health condition, also care leave if a family member is in need of extended care, safety leave, military leave, and bonding leave for parents to care for a new baby or child they've adopted. Applicants can get up to 12 weeks off per year for a single leave, but if they tap into multiple leave programs, it is capped at 20 weeks.
0: What do the statistics show about just who is taking leave?
1: The majority of applicants are under 40, women, and making less than $78,000 a year. A quarter make less than $52,000. Deed Deputy Commissioner Evan Rowe says that point is notable.
2: In some states' programs, it's been more difficult for low-wage workers in particular to take time off. And I'd say that the program designed Minnesota's program with a, you know, with a progressive wage replacement approach does help, you know, all Minnesotans who are eligible for the program have access to that program.
1: Over half of the approved leaves are bonding leave for new babies, with almost 90% of people taking their leave all at once.
0: Oh, so that's interesting. Can you tell us more about the bonding leave and why that seems to be popular?
1: Well, for one, both parents can take up to 12 weeks paid leave. It was also the first kind of application the state opened up to people with this new program. People who welcome children in 2025 could qualify too. The longest amount of leave taken is for bonding, at an average of about 8.2 weeks. But in context, childcare is expensive. Mm-hmm. And this program allows parents more time with their child while still being paid.
0: Okay, so how's this all paid for?
1: It's a combination of employer and employee contributions to a dedicated account. That's done through a payroll tax that is a fraction of a percent. For all the leave paid out so far, it has amounted to about $600 million with an average weekly benefit of $1,083. And it's important to note that the leave payment doesn't cover what a person's normal paycheck would. So far, there has been enough money in the account to meet the demand.
0: Did officials with the Department of Employment and Economic Development say how the approved applications stacked up against their projections?
1: They say it's in line with what they expected and the trend lines of other states that had leave programs before Minnesota. State lawmakers have kept an eye on that because they know if the balance gets too low, the tax rate can be bumped up.
0: Need to point out here, we've heard from businesses that this continues to be a cost concern and raises issues around backfilling employees who take time off. Was that addressed at all today?
1: Yes, Deed had Greg Conley, HR coordinator at Northern Water Smokehouse in Duluth. He said that the new program has been working well for them, and Conley says he's used the program once for an employee in the last 6 months.
3: They injured themselves outside of work. They used up whatever available sick time they had already in attendance to this. And so they were able to very easily apply for this benefit. It didn't cost our company a bunch of money. We didn't end up extending weeks of sick time to this person to keep them intact.
1: Officials say they are also working out the kinks with employers and employees alike.
0: All right. Reporter Kyra Miles, thank you.
1: Thanks, Clay.
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0: All things considered, here on NPR News, we are seeing some storms right now from Redwood Falls northeastward towards Litchfield, and also some rain just south of the Brainerd Lakes and east of the North Dakota-South Dakota border. We'll talk more about the forecast coming up in the next hour with our chief meteorologist, Ben Cathy.
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0: Thanks for listening to All Things Considered here on NPR News. In a moment, we're going to hear about the Twin Cities Marathon decision to move later in the season for 2027. This year, it's not changing, but the decision is because of the warming climate causing problems for the early October race in recent years. It's coming up here on All Things Considered. Right now in the Twin Cities, it is 82 degrees with a cloudy sky. Bemidji has 77. Light rain in Thief River Falls at 71 degrees. Duluth has 79. Fergus Falls, 73 degrees. In both Appleton and St. Cloud at 76. Rochester at 83 degrees right now. It is 3:49.
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0: All things considered on NPR News, I'm Clay Masters. Today marks 6 months since a federal immigration agent fatally shot Renee Good in South Minneapolis. Now, the street where she was killed is home to a memorial to Good, as investigations into her death continue. Estelle Timar Wilcox reports.
7: Renee Good smiles out on Portland Avenue from posters in many neighbors' windows. In the place where a federal agent shot her as she sat behind the wheel of her car, there's now a colorful memorial. A garden is growing along the curb. Orange cones form a pathway in the street along a row of art, stuffed animals, and pride flags. Warren Opfer visited today from Washington State. He said he and his wife were shaken by Good's killing and frustrated that federal agents have not been charged. They made a plan to come see the memorial.
8: There's a lot of people that care about life, liberty, and pursuit of happiness. And this was not given a chance to fulfill her life. And we want that for everybody.
7: Memorial caretaker Fabiola Rodriguez says she still meets many visitors from other states and countries. She hopes preserving Good's memory shows that the neighbors still care and still want change.
9: This is a sample of teaching our kids that we don't want the same thing in the future for them.
7: This spring, Rodriguez spent some of her own money to start a garden at the memorial. She says she's seen visitors find peace there.
9: I had a lady that she just come out, sit down, and start crying. And 1 minute to other, a very beautiful butterfly start flying in front of her. Then I saw her, how she smiled to the butterfly. And I was like, see, my way of bringing flowers over here, at least I feel like it does help people to get them a smile or to at least feel a little bit better.
7: Rodriguez plans to maintain this memorial to Renee Good for the long term. She made sure to plant perennials, so the garden will grow back next year. Estelle Timar Wilcox, NPR News, Minneapolis.
0: For more than four decades, the Twin Cities Marathon has welcomed runners, walkers, volunteers, and community members on the first Sunday in October. However, that long-standing tradition is being moved. Starting next year, 2027, Medtronic Twin Cities Marathon weekend will move to a mid-October schedule, with event dates falling between October 10th and 17th. With us now to discuss the change in studio is Dean Orton, president of Twin Cities in Motion, which organizes the event. Thank you for joining us.
10: Glad to be here.
0: So how long have you guys been thinking about moving the date?
10: It's been a multi-year process. Obviously, the 2023 record highs going into the 90s, creating black flag conditions and cancellation, really started a kind of a multi-phase process that we've been through.
0: And as you mentioned, that record high heat climate then played a factor in this decision.
10: You know, we certainly have spent a significant amount of time with climatologists just evaluating the data, going back 50 years to kind of see where we've been, and then certainly them providing us the data of where patterns are going forward. So, you know, it's the science that they provide that's been driving kind of what decisions could we make, should we make, based on, their work.
0: What are some of the other factors that led to this decision?
10: You know, we ended up with a decision matrix that we put together with six guiding principles.
0: A matrix?
10: Yes. We had to have some guiding principles that shared kind of, there's just so many parts. Five of them were this idea of they were weighted towards safety and other kind of priorities. One was a binary, this huge list of logistics. Can you secure the Capitol grounds? Can you find the place for the expo? Can you free up all the hundreds of medical personnel and first responders and the police and the permits? So you kind of had to logistically go through. And if you couldn't get a yes, then your options of thinking about a date change, and we looked at five different date change possibilities, then it kind of helped us obviously make the change. So it was kind of having that ability to, can you get the conditions that you want from a participant and safety standpoint, but then also all those logistics, do they line up to then support the move as well?
0: Any of the concerns that you have about changing the date for such a long-standing tradition?
10: Well, you know, weather in Minnesota will keep you humble no matter what. So maybe there's some degree that it's going to be the best weather. We can thank ourselves. We made this decision be the best weather in the first week in October for the rest of the next 10, 15 years. So you just don't know, right? But at the end of the day, you know, when you can gain, like statistically, humidity, for example, if we stayed with our dates, there was only about 80% chance of getting ideal humidity conditions for the runners, and that was declining. Our new dates, it's 98% when you look at the history and where it's going. So again, those are the things that are meaningful, and you say, you know, it's worth the pain of the challenge and maybe giving up a little bit of that tradition. But yes, I think ultimately this is the direction we again, if we want to be more inclusive and be safe for everyone.
0: Temperature always plays such a role in just the speed in which runners are setting their pace. Do you think people are going to be setting more personal records or PRs, as runners call them?
10: You know, obviously, when it's yellow and red, you don't even encourage them to try because that's just not in the cards relative to those conditions. So absolutely, we hope you give them ideal conditions. They do the training. That's on them, and we'll do everything we can help on that front. But yes, we do think that this is the opportunity for really those opportunities for PRs to occur.
0: Dee Norton, president of Twin Cities in Motion, which organizes the Twin Cities Marathon. Thanks so much for your time.
10: Glad to be here. Thanks.
11: Once a year, high school students travel to Oklahoma to look at dirt. It's part of the National Land and Range Judging Contest. The students are sharpening their eyes for land suitable for crops, grazing, and home building. This year, about 750 students, members of 4-H and FFA, the Future Farmers of America, showed up for the contest. Harvest Public Media's Anna Pope was there too and has this report.
12: In a windy field about 30 minutes west of Oklahoma City, teenagers are climbing into deep pits in the ground to take a look at the dirt.
13: You can see where it changes, huh?
12: High school freshman Clay Cash has been judging soil since he was in the fourth grade.
14: I've always been interested in this. I live on a farm, so kind of seeing how fertile the soil is and everything really plays a big part in my family's life.
12: Oklahoma's red clay soil is different from the ground in eastern Kentucky, where Cash is from. Last year, Cash's team won the 4-H Kentucky State Championship. That qualified them to be part of the National Land and Range Judging Contest. He and his team drove 15 hours to join the competition.
14: It's a very big deal for me. My sister's both done it, and she's in college now, but she got really close to making it here. But I'm glad I could kind of fulfill that dream for us.
12: Knowing how to assess soil is key for growing crops, raising animals, and choosing where to build a house or other structures, says Deanne Presley. She's a soil management specialist at Kansas State University and says that's why it's important to understand and study soils.
15: So that then later on, when somebody says, well, why are we digging this hole, or what can the soil be used for, or could I put a railroad track here, you'd have something intelligent to say about that.
12: The National Land and Range Judging Contest has been around for nearly 75 years. Coordinator Larry Wright has been involved since 1978. He says understanding soil is crucial for a lot of industries, including environmental sciences, agriculture, and civil engineering. He adds the students will take what they've learned far into the future.
16: These individuals, like any contest, or where you can go from sports to this event, is to recognize that they have a skill that is valuable.
12: On Soil Judging Day, students pack into cars, vans, trucks, and buses to travel to an undisclosed location for the contest. When they arrive, an enthusiastic announcer gets them ready.
17: We did it, everybody. You're here. Get in the zone. It's time to compete. Follow your group leaders. We're going to head off.
12: Students are given the rules. No phones and no talking. They'll have 4 fields to judge and 25 minutes for each. The contestants look at soil quality, the slope of the land, and risk of erosion. They get low to the ground. They scrape and measure and squirt water on handfuls of dirt to test for permeability or how fast water will run through it. Experts have already judged these sites. The students who win come closest to those professional observations. After the judging ends, the teenagers get together to compare notes.
18: I love being able to do this and just to be able to say that I play in dirt.
12: Maddie Willis is a junior with the high school FFA chapter from Indiana.
18: It's amazing to be able to meet all these people from around the world and make new friends and build the bonds I already have with my team and get a chance to just get out and learn more about agriculture.
12: A contest, she says, that really does go far beyond just looking at dirt. For NPR News, I'm Anna Pope in El Reno, Oklahoma.
19: 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The show unites distinct and provocative voices with passionate discussion of the stories that are at the center of what's important in the world today.
20: 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Here's your forecast for the Twin Cities. Today, mostly sunny with highs in the upper 80s. Overnight, there's a 50% chance of storms. Lows will be in the upper 60s. Tomorrow, mostly cloudy, 50% chance of thunderstorms. Highs, low 80s. Wednesday night, it'll be mostly cloudy. Lows will be in the low 60s. And on Thursday, it'll be sunny again. Highs into the low 80s.
21: I'm Katherine Richard, an NPR News reporter based in Rochester. I tell the stories of the people who live and work in Southeast Minnesota, and my work was made possible by financial support from members. Thank you for making it possible.
0: Maryland's crab population has fallen while the average age of a crabber has climbed to nearly 60.
22: There is not many 18 to 30-year-olds left crabbing. They'd rather work in an office building than be out in the water.
0: It's All Things Considered on NPR News. I'm Clay Masters in the Twin Cities. Coming up, the National Weather Service is confirming a tornado hit near Detroit Lakes last night. We have Matthew Holding Eagle III on the ground with details from the area as they begin cleaning up. And could the biggest name in basketball become a Timberwolf? The Wolves are reportedly pursuing LeBron James. We'll get the lowdown on that as well. It's all coming up after headlines, which are next. It is 4:01.
23: Live from NPR News in Washington, I'm Ryland Barton. Democratic leaders in Maine and across the country are waiting to hear whether Graham Plattner will drop his Senate campaign after he was accused of sexual assault. As Maine Public's Kevin Miller reports, it's also unclear who would succeed him or how they would be selected.
24: It's been more than 24 hours since Plattner announced he was weighing his options, even as he denied accusations that he sexually assaulted a former romantic partner 5 years ago. But national and state party leaders have already called on him to step aside. And the political fallout seemed complete on Tuesday when his highest-profile backer, Vermont Senator Bernie Sanders, urged him to withdraw. Plattner has to do so by next Monday in order for the Maine Democratic Party to place another candidate's name on the fall ballot. But party leaders haven't said how they would choose the person to challenge Republican Senator Susan Collins in one of this year's highest-profile Senate races. For NPR News, I'm Kevin Miller.
23: NATO leaders are in Turkey's capital for the alliance's annual summit, with President Trump among those attending. The last time Turkey hosted a NATO summit was in 2004, and as NPR's Hadil Alshalchi reports, this year it could play a vital role for the alliance.
25: Turkey has NATO's second largest military, controls access to the Black Sea through the Turkish Straits, and has acted as a mediator in major conflicts across the Middle East. So this summit is President Erdogan's chance to present Turkey as an indispensable NATO ally, especially after years of being at odds with many European countries because of its human rights record. President Trump praised Erdogan many times. He's also been frustrated with NATO, arguing the alliance relies too heavily on the U.S. Now, NATO needs Turkey, not only to help with the wars in Ukraine and Iran, but also to help manage its relationship with Trump. Hadil Alshalchi, NPR News, Ankara.
23: The U.S. revoked a license that authorized the sale of Iranian oil today. It comes after three tankers were hit in the latest attacks in the Strait of Hormuz. In June, the U.S. Treasury issued a license that authorized the production, delivery, and sale of Iranian oil that would last through August 21st. Vice President J.D. Vance at the time said lengthy talks with senior Iranian officials in Switzerland created a foundation for a final deal to end the Iran war. Walmart is cutting the price of some summertime staples. NPR's Scott Horsley reports it's being cheered on by the White House.
26: Walmart says it's cutting prices on hamburger and soda pop this summer. The Trump administration touted the rollbacks in a social media post. Grocery prices in May were up 2.7% from a year ago. We'll get an update on June's grocery prices next week. Provincial leaders in Canada are proposing a pipeline to carry crude oil from Western Canada to the Atlantic coast. Canada is exploring new markets for its exports in response to stiff tariffs in the United States. Scott Horsley, NPR News, Washington.
23: AI stocks dragged Wall Street down today. This is NPR News.
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20: For NPR News in the Twin Cities, I'm Emily Reese. At least three people were injured last night when a tornado touched down and caused significant damage north of Detroit Lakes. The Becker County Sheriff's Office says those injuries were not life-threatening. The tornado touched down just after 8 p.m. near Floyd Lake, about 3 miles north of Detroit Lakes. It damaged homes and downed trees and power lines. Last night's storms also brought large hail, damaging winds, and a couple other possible brief tornado touchdowns to western and central Minnesota. And more strong storms are possible across parts of Minnesota this evening and overnight. Here is NPR meteorologist Sven Sundgaard.
2: There's a slight risk, level 2 out of 5, for much of west central Minnesota, right up to the Twin Cities west metro, but particularly western Minnesota and South Dakota. Damaging wind threat, again, a real possibility, but also excessive rainfall, potential for some flash flooding here. We're going to see a broad area of 1 to 3 inches.
20: Locally, higher rainfall amounts are possible. A flood watch is in effect from 10 o'clock tonight through tomorrow morning from Fergus Falls and Morris, east to Brainerd, St. Cloud, and Hinckley. Minnesota Lynx coach Cheryl Reeve will need to wait at least one more game to become the WNBA's career wins leader after the Lynx lost a close game last night. Here's Annika Best.
3: Minnesota lost at home to the Connecticut Sun, 90-89. Veteran guard Kayla McBride led the Lynx with 28 points. But on the defensive side, Coach Reeves said the team showed a lack of commitment.
4: I don't know how many people were here. 10,810 people watched us not be able to handle anything on the inside, whether, it was an occasional stop that we got, which was exciting. They are a post-up team, which is not something you see very often these days, right, in basketball. They do it well. They're persistent. They have a strong identity, and they beat us.
3: Rookie Olivia Miles did not play due to right calf injury. The two teams play again tomorrow in Connecticut. I'm Annika Best.
20: It's 81 degrees in the Twin Cities, and you're listening to NPR News.
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6: 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I'm Mary Louise Kelly.
11: And I'm Scott Detrow. Graham Plattner was once seen as the key to Democrats flipping enough seats to retake the U.S. Senate. Now Democratic Party leaders are withdrawing their endorsements and calling for him to drop out of the Senate race in Maine. Yesterday, Politico reported that a woman he once dated accused him of sexual assault. Plattner denied the accusation and said, quote, "Any accusation of non-consensual behavior is categorically untrue." But this news came after other reports of unsettling behavior from women who previously dated Plattner and an extramarital sexting scandal. So where does the race go from here? For that, we called Adam Gentleson. He's a Democratic strategist and the founder and president of the Searchlight Institute, a liberal think tank. Thanks for coming by, Adam.
8: Thanks for having me.
11: Is this campaign viable anymore?
8: No, it's absolutely not. I'm surprised Plattner hasn't dropped out already. Maybe he drops out by the time this segment is over, but he's gone. And, the sooner the better. So because Maine Democratic Party rules do allow the party to select a replacement as long as he drops out before Monday. So the clock is ticking. I think, Democrats still have a great chance to win this seat if he drops out. So, he should get out sooner rather than later.
11: Plattner had a lot of support from Democratic voters, even amid all those other scandals. What to you is the least terrible way to quickly choose a new nominee who the voters didn't get behind?
8: I think you have to figure out a claim to legitimacy for this new nominee. We saw how, not actually being elected by voters dogged Kamala Harris as the nominee when she was picked by, essentially party insiders to be the nominee. She was vice president, but she did not win the Democratic nomination in the traditional way. So I think you got to apply the same standard here. There were 7 Democratic candidates who ran for 2 statewide slots about a month ago in the primary, right? There was the race for senator and there's the race for governor.
11: Yeah.
8: In those 7 candidates, there are a lot of credible nominees, all of whom I think would have a solid chance at beating Susan Collins. The only one who can't is Plattner himself. And all of them would have some claim to legitimacy because a lot of people cast their votes for them. I think, holding a convention that you have to plan in less than a month And then, you know, crafting rules and bylaws that everybody agrees to. You could make it work, but it's, you know, if you use subjective standards to choose the nominee at that convention, I think you're going to run into a lot of trouble. Mm-hmm. And you run a real risk of leaving the party divided, which would be a real disaster as we head into the general election against Susan Collins.
22: Well, that's what I want to ask about, because a big part of Plattner's strength was that he was not an establishment figure. He did not come up in politics in any way at all. And that really appealed to voters in a way that we've seen in a bunch of states right now. I mean, how do you get those people who supported Plattner to be on board with a mainstream politician who is chosen one way or another through a very quick process that isn't as open as a regular primary?
8: Well, I think there's risk in overstating that case, to be honest with you. I think, you know, the primary that Maine had a month ago was sort of a split screen, right? Because, you know, on the Senate side, you had people casting their vote for Plattner, who, as you say, is an anti-establishment politician. But on the governor's side, on the same day, those voters went to the polls and elected Shelley Pingree, Hannah Pingree, the daughter of Shelley Pingree, who is, you know, an establishment politician. She's wonderful. I think she's going to be a great governor, and I think she's got a great chance to win, you know, but she wasn't an anti-establishment candidate, you know. And when you look at the votes, you know, about 156,000 Mainers cast their votes for Graham Plattner, mm-hmm. you know, and the guy who is sort of positioned as the anti-establishment candidate, you know, who Graham is trying to, you know, railroad through as his replacement, Troy Jackson, only got about, you know, 45,000 votes. So 100,000 Mainers voted for Graham Plattner, but then supported either Hannah Pingree or Nirav Shah as well.
22: Adam,
8: so a lot of those same people who voted for him also supported some of the more establishment politicians.
22: I want to make sure we have time for one more thorny question with all of this. I'm wondering if you think the Democratic Party, the party that embraced Me Too, that talked about believing women, do you think it lost credibility or moral authority by sticking with Plattner through all of the scandals leading up to this moment?
8: Not if they get rid of him. I think, you know, one of the things the Republicans did is when they were faced with these questions, they stuck with them. They stuck with Trump. They stuck with Matt Gaetz. They stuck with any number of nominees after knowing deeply immoral things about them. So as long as we take care of business here and replace him with somebody we can all get behind, I think we can hold our heads high.
22: And in 30 seconds or less, you still think Susan Collins is beatable?
8: I absolutely do. You know, this is a very favorable national environment for Democrats. Trump's numbers are terrible. Susan Collins has been a, you know, a diehard supporter of Trump time and again. She's lost her independent streak. You know, we just have to get somebody in this race who can just, you know, be normal and, you know, make the case and prosecute the case against Susan Collins. And in that case, I think this seat is still very winnable.
22: Put "be normal" on a bumper sticker. That is Adam Gentleson, Democratic strategist, founder of the Searchlight Institute think tank. Thanks so much.
8: Thank you.
6: Chesapeake Bay blue crabs. They are to Maryland what lobsters are to Maine, a signature seafood, part of the identity. But these are not easy times on the bay. The crab population has been falling while the average age of a crabber has been climbing into the late 50s. So who are the next generation of crabbers? NPR's Frank Langfitt hit the water to find out.
7: So we're just on a little cove. It's early morning. There's some seagulls. The sun is still not up.
9: My name is Jack Torney, born and raised in Annapolis, Maryland, and I'm a full-time commercial crabber.
7: Jack is laying out 2,400 feet of line, and every 16 feet, he's got little pouches of razor clams to catch the crabs. Torney is 23 with a blonde goatee. He's equipped his boat with a roller that lifts the line from the muddy bottom to the surface. It's kind of like a crab conveyor belt.
10: There's the first one in the morning.
7: He scoops them up with a metal mesh net and tosses them in a bin. They scurry about, looking to escape. Crabs have excellent vision and are feisty. One faces off against me, bares his blue claws, ready for battle. They're not happy.
9: They would definitely not be happy. They'll be going to the steamer later tonight.
7: Crabbing can be thrilling, and Torney loves the work.
9: I enjoy being out on the water. Growing up, I didn't like going to school just because I didn't like being in a building all day. I'd rather be in nature.
12: But becoming a commercial crabber isn't easy. Maryland has capped licenses for the past decade at around 5,400 annually to protect the fishery. Licenses are often passed down through families. Turnover is extremely low. Tourney says he's part of a dying breed.
22: There is not many, say, 18 to 30-year-olds left crabbing.
13: Why is that?
22: Because most people my age, they don't see it as a full-time job. They'd rather work in an office building than be out on the water.
12: Tourney is a first-generation crabber, but in his time on the water, he's seen worrying signs.
22: There's definitely less crabs from when I first started, when I was 14.
12: A recent University of Maryland survey found the crab population fell by half between 2011 and 2023, though a survey this year showed an encouraging rebound. Scientists blame the drop in the crab population on the loss of marsh habitat to waterfront development and the invasive blue catfish, which eat juvenile crabs. Tourney works alone to keep costs down, but rising prices, including fuel, cut into his profits.
22: Cost around $100 to $150 to leave dock a day, but also you gotta put in licensing fee, marina slip, any wear and tear on motor, oil changes.
12: Tourney says a solo crabber can earn about $95,000 a year, but overhead consumes a third of that. To earn more for what he catches, Tourney uses Facebook to sell directly to consumers.
22: I will put a post out around 10 a.m. this morning, let everybody know I'll have them fresh off the boat.
12: One of Tourney's contemporaries is Luke McFadden. McFadden's 30. To sell his crabs and promote the industry, he's become a social media star. McFadden posts videos on how to catch crabs and pick them.
14: You got the claws, grab them like this. We're gonna break them against the knuckle and pull. Sometimes you'll get the whole thing, like that's the entire arm meat right there.
12: McFadden is a handsome, freckle-faced Korean-American. He's built a social media following of more than 3 million. I recently visited his crab stand, which is about a mile from the water.
15: Thank you, man. Appreciate you guys so much. It was really nice to meet you guys.
12: The stand is a converted 41-foot fishing boat McFadden placed in a gravel parking lot. Among his customers today, Cody Holbrook and Jenny Sariski. Sariski works retail, Holbrook's an electrician. They're in their 20s.
16: We saw him on YouTube, so we decided to come down and take a look.
12: And where do you live?
16: New York, Long Island, New York. So yeah, we drove down this morning, about 4.5 hours.
12: Just to meet Luke?
16: Yeah, pretty much.
12: What do you like about the social media presence?
16: The aspect of the water and seeing people actually catch the seafood and to see where the food comes from that we've been eating all our lives.
12: McFadden sells all kinds of branded merchandise from the boat.
15: We have two different kinds of seasoning, of a Korean barbecue style. We also have it on potato chips. We got t-shirts from my merchandise brand.
12: Not everyone here on the bay is a Luke McFadden fan. Last year, one of his boats was vandalized. McFadden says his style rubbed some old school crabbers the wrong way. But while out crabbing one morning, he also told me that to make it in this business these days, people have to adapt.
15: You're going to have to get creative in a lot of ways. You're going to have to make the most out of everything that comes over your rail. For me, it's the crabs and it's the story.
12: The story young crabbers are telling about fighting the odds to keep this Chesapeake Bay tradition alive. Frank Langford, NPR News, on the Chesapeake Bay.
0: This is All Things Considered on NPR News. I'm Clay Masters. In a moment, we're going to check in with Matthew Holding Eagle III, who has been reporting on the National Weather Service, confirming a tornado hit near Detroit Lakes last night. We'll talk with Matthew later. But first, we're going to bring in our chief meteorologist, Ben Caffey, to talk about what we can expect with some of the severe threats and flooding in the state coming up.
17: Yeah, and a quick callback to last night. If you were listening in, we pinpointed Detroit Lakes as the bullseye for any severe weather and potential tornadoes around 8 o'clock, and it was actually 8:01. So we're going to try for that level of accuracy tonight with the flood watch. And that goes in a belt from west to east across the state of Minnesota, kind of where we talked about it for yesterday. Mm-hmm. So Morris, Detroit Lakes, Wahpeton, over to Sandstone, Brainerd, Little Falls, Sauk Center, Alexandria. Could have 2 to 3 inches there. It's not going to affect as many people because, Clay, this is from about 11 o'clock tonight mm-hmm. until about 5 to 6 a.m. tomorrow morning.
0: Okay.
17: But if you are going to be on the roads or if you live in a low-lying area that tends to flood, you may want to check on that. And for the rest of us, just a few showers. There is a brief severe weather window at the start of that. So from about 11 p.m. tonight to about 1 a.m., and I'll be keeping an eye on the radar.
0: Now, kind of feels like, well, Thursday is a couple days away, obviously, but that's when the drought monitor comes out. This feels like this, is there enough rain to make any kind of a dent, you think, in the drought?
17: I think so, for sure. And a lot of it is very technical, and I don't want to bore listeners with too much with that. But so the cutoff is later today, so some of it may not technically count. But last week's rain that caused all the flooding in southeastern Minnesota, that should help knock out the drought this week. And then things that people are sick of the rain, thinking, oh my goodness, it's Groundhog Day. Things do get a little bit quieter starting later tomorrow. So we'll start out with some fog in 70. We'll top out around 84. And then a little bit more mild on Thursday. A really nice day to get outside. Lower to middle 80s Thursday, Friday. But the heat wave is coming right on back, Clay. Middle 90s this weekend. Possibly the upper 90s to the lower 100s. Wow. Into early parts of next week all across the state.
0: All right. You've been talking about that heat dome. We're getting ready for it. That's Ben, right. Kathy, thanks so much.
17: All right. Thanks, Clay.
0: A tornado touched down near Detroit Lakes last night, leaving at least 3 people injured and homes damaged. The National Weather Service confirmed the tornado based on weather spotter reports. The agency is surveying the damage to rate the tornado's wind speeds. Our reporter Matthew Holding Eagle III is on the ground in the area and is on the line live with us with details. Matthew, can you hear me? Are you there?
13: I'm here. Can you hear me, Clay? It's
0: loud and clear. So what do we know about the tornado that touched down last night? Where exactly was it?
13: The tornado touched down in the Oakland Beach area of Floyd Lake. It's about 10 to 12 miles north of Detroit Lakes. It's a sparsely populated area, but it does have quite a few lake homes around its shoreline. Earlier today, Becker County Sheriff Todd Glander held a press conference, and he described what it looked like in the area where the tornado hit.
18: When you drive down, for example, Oakland Beach, and you see roofs off of houses and buildings tipped over, you know, honestly, people just standing there in awe, not knowing really what had just happened. It's very emotional.
13: Glander said he got the call about the tornado shortly after 8 p.m. last night, and deputies and other emergency responders confirmed extensive damage to homes, buildings, and trees.
0: And Matthew, there were a few reports of injuries, correct?
13: Yes. Sheriff Glander said 2 people were taken to Ascension St. Mary's Hospital for non-life-threatening injuries. Another person went to the hospital in a private vehicle. And Glander said an emergency shelter had been set up at M State College. When he spoke to the media around noon, he said about 30 residents had been assisted at the center at that point.
0: And just paint a picture here. What are you seeing on the ground?
13: Oddly enough, no visible damage in Detroit Lakes itself, which is the biggest population center. The area with the most damage is closed off near Floyd Lake, but I got close to the perimeter and talked to a few people there. Lindsay Bozowski lives about 2 miles north of Detroit Lakes. Her home is located just off Highway 59 near the west side of Lake Floyd. She says she was in her bedroom before the tornado hit, and for the most part, it was calm outside.
19: So it was like very confusing, like a silent but rain, pouring rain. And so you wouldn't almost didn't expect like a tornado to happen because it wasn't like that dry calm like you hear about a lot. So it was very confusing. Is this a tornado? Is it an extreme thunderstorm coming?
0: Okay, so that's interesting. Lindsay Bozowski there talking about just the surroundings. Did she hear any sirens before the tornado hit?
13: She says she didn't because the area where she lives is so rural, but the warning alarms on both her and her husband's phones were going off.
0: So what did she do then?
13: She says she yelled out to her 2 young children.
19: And it was like, get down in the basement, you know, get them safe, stay calm. Let's say a prayer together and get through this.
13: Bozowski said it felt like the tornado took forever to pass, but it was actually probably only a few minutes. For the most part, her home didn't suffer any damage, but the tornado uprooted some trees and it knocked the power out until about 4:30 this morning. I also spoke to Bozowski's neighbor, Amelia Thielen. She's a high school freshman. She was also at home when the tornado hit. She ran to the basement for shelter, and she says when she emerged, she was surprised by how the sky looked.
21: And after it was just like wet and red
1: and orange because it was like the sun was setting, and the sky was like, I don't know how to describe it, but the clouds were like wavy, and it was really pretty, but not very pretty before.
0: Finally here, Matthew, what happens next?
13: The president of the Floyd Shores Lake Association says there will be a few weeks of work to do cleanup. That can mean covering up damaged roofs and flipping overturned boats that might be leaking chemicals into the lake.
0: All right. Matthew Holding Eagle III, thank you so much.
13: You're welcome, Clay.
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0: It's All Things Considered on NPR News. I'm Clay Masters. The Minnesota Timberwolves have shaken up their roster over the last few weeks, trading fan favorite Naz Reid and picking up all-star guard LaMelo Ball and Josh Green from the Charlotte Hornets. Now the Wolves are pursuing one of the biggest names in the league. We're talking LeBron James. Here to tell us about the Wolves' chances in the pursuit, John Krasinski, who covers the Timberwolves for The Athletic. Thanks for being here.
21: Thanks for having me, Clay.
0: So let's get right to it. Why are the Timberwolves pursuing LeBron James, and how are they making Minnesota look like the best option for this career move?
21: Yeah, I mean, the simple answer to why is, man, they could really use the second best player of all time to come to their team. They do have a hole at power forward right now with some of the trades that they made, trading Julius Randle, trading Naz Reid. And so I think the thinking is if you get a player who is certainly older but still a really, really good player to slide in at the power forward spot to be a facilitator, to be a scorer, and certainly to help a lot of the young guys out, it would really benefit this team. And to do it, they are in competition with a lot of teams around the league, and they know that there's a cold winter here and that you know, the Timberwolves haven't won in a long time, but they're really just selling LeBron James on the chance to have a very good young roster around him so he won't have to exert so much energy in the regular season, and then give him a real chance to win a fifth championship, which would help him make a case for being the number one player of all time, not just number two.
0: Level set here. How successful do you think the Wolves will be in convincing LeBron to join the team?
21: Well, I think that one thing that in my reporting has already become clear is that they have gotten his attention. Yeah. And so they are very much in the mix with about five other teams. And that in and of itself is a win. I still would say that it's a long shot for them to actually convince LeBron James to come here and spend a year or two in Minnesota, just with, you know, the weather, with all of the dynamics around it. But given that his camp is listening intently to the Timberwolves pitch, I think that's a very good sign for their chances.
0: Talk money here. Can the team even afford him?
21: I mean, it really does come down to what LeBron James wants. And he has said kind of through intermediaries that he would be willing to take a small salary if he thought that it gave him the best chance to win. How small will he go? That remains to be seen. I think the Timberwolves could make another move to help to free up a little bit more money. But if money is a main object of what LeBron wants at this stage of his career, the Timberwolves will not be able to meet those demands. But they're hoping that they can say, hey, LeBron, come here, play with this young team, become a legend if you were to win in championship-starved Minnesota. And that would be enough to kind of get him to reduce some of the ask from a money perspective.
0: Say the Wolves do sign LeBron, what does that do for the team, and how does that reshape their chances for a successful season?
21: Yeah, I mean, if they sign him, I mean, this all immediately becomes one of the biggest sports stories in the world, quite literally. I mean, when you think about a Timberwolves team that has not very much been in the marquee for most of its existence to sign LeBron James, it would just be a huge media story. But also, I think that they would have legit championship aspirations with him on the team.
0: Okay, finally here at age 41, LeBron is older by athletic standards for comparison. I mean, Michael Jordan retired at 40. Interested, could LeBron really take the Wolves to a championship win at this age?
21: Yeah, I think he could, Clay, because the key for this is that the Timberwolves have a lot of talent around him that he wouldn't have to do it on his own. We've seen LeBron.

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2: I'm Jeff Jones, a producer at NPR News. 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
3: You're listening to NPR News, and here's your forecast for the Twin Cities. Mostly cloudy skies expected tonight, a 50% chance of some thunderstorms, and overnight temperatures dropping to about 70. Tomorrow, mostly cloudy, a chance of showers in the morning, and then a chance of storms tomorrow afternoon. High temperatures right about 80 degrees. Sunshine back on Thursday with temps in the low 80s, warming up a bit on Friday, highs in the mid-80s.
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8: The proliferation of data centers across the country has not gone over well with many Americans.
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8: It's All Things Considered on NPR News. With Mary Louise Kelly and Scott Detrow, I'm Clay Masters in the Twin Cities. Coming up after headlines, more on the rising concerns over water, energy, and noise from data centers, and how local governments are responding. And Democratic nominee Graham Plattner's high-profile U.S. Senate race has been thrown into chaos, this following a Politico report that he sexually assaulted a former girlfriend 5 years ago. Those stories and more coming up after headlines from NPR and Minnesota Public Radio News with Elena C. It's 5:01.
10: Live from NPR News in Washington, I'm Ryland Barton. The U.S. says it's launching strikes on Iran after it says Iran attacked commercial ships in the Strait of Hormuz. U.S. Central Command says in a statement that, quote, Iran's aggression was unwarranted, dangerous, and a clear violation of the ceasefire. The U.S. also revoked a license that authorized the sale of Iranian oil today. The U.S. Treasury had authorized Iran to produce, deliver, and sell oil through August 21st after talks last month seeking a final deal to end the war. A new lawsuit accuses the Department of Homeland Security of sharing asylum application details with the government of Iran. As NPR's Jimena Bustillo reports, the allegations are based on interviews with detainees and undisclosed testimony with an Iranian official.
11: Lawyers with the left-leaning Public Citizen Litigation Group argue that the administration began sharing information about the applications with Iran in March 2025. Michael Kirkpatrick is an attorney with Public Citizen.
12: The law is very clear that information within an asylum application or other applications for similar forms of protection cannot be shared, particularly with the government that the individual is fleeing.
11: In a statement provided to NPR, ICE says that the allegations that ICE shared asylum application records with the Iranian government are false. Kirkpatrick says the Trump administration has so far sent 3 deportation flights and over 100 people to Iran. Others have been deported to so-called third countries like Panama and the Central African Republic. Jimena Bustillo, NPR News, Washington.
10: President Trump arrived in Turkey today for the first of 2 days at the NATO summit. It comes at a tense time for the alliance as Trump continues to criticize member nations' defense spending and as the Russian war in Ukraine rages on. NPR's Danielle Kurtzleben has more.
13: Before leaving for the summit, President Trump had expressed optimism about bringing the Ukraine war to a close. When asked in Ankara about why he feels that way, Trump didn't elaborate. He added that he cares about ending the war, even though he doesn't consider it very geopolitically important to the U.S.
5: It affects Europe much more. We're there to help Europe. But it doesn't affect the United States. We have an ocean in between. But, you know, it's just, I can't stand watching what's happening.
13: On July 4th, the president spoke to the leaders of both Russia and Ukraine. He is scheduled to speak in person to Ukrainian President Volodymyr Zelensky Wednesday afternoon. Danielle Kurtzleben, NPR News, Ankara.
10: Vermont Senator Bernie Sanders says Maine Senate candidate Graham Platner should step aside after a sexual assault allegation. Democrats across the U.S. are withdrawing support from Platner after the allegation, which Platner denies. Platner has canceled town hall events this week. The allegation involves a woman who claims Platner sexually assaulted her in 2021. Maine law has tight deadlines for replacing candidates. This is NPR.
7: 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Other contributors include the estate of Joan B. Kroc, whose bequest serves as an enduring investment in the future of public radio and seeks to help NPR be the model for high-quality journalism in the 21st century. This is NPR.
3: For NPR News in the Twin Cities, I'm Elena C. A tornado knocked down trees, damaged homes, and capsized boats just north of Detroit Lakes last night. It touched down around 8 p.m. near Floyd Lake. Authorities say at least three people suffered non-life-threatening injuries. Carrie Klingsporn-Hitterdahl is with the Floyd Shores Lake Association.
14: There is great devastation, lots and lots of trees. There's boats floating out in the water. There's already crews out in the lake trying to get those boats and other debris removed.
3: The Becker County Sheriff's Office says the public should stay away from the area while crews continue to assess damage and restore power. A federal appeals court today tossed out a lawsuit from the mother of a man killed by a Minnesota state trooper nearly 3 years ago. Matt Sepik reports.
15: Officers pulled over Ricky Cobb II in July 2023 for driving without taillights along I-94. They found he was wanted for violating a domestic violence protection order, but the 33-year-old did not cooperate with the arrest. Cobb took his foot off the brake as troopers Ryan Londrigan and Brett Seide tried to pull him out of his car. Londrigan fatally shot Cobb, and both troopers were knocked to the ground. In a lawsuit, Cobb's mother alleged unlawful arrest and excessive force, but Judge Nancy Brazel dismissed both of those claims, and now the Eighth Circuit Court of Appeals has upheld Brazel's decision. Hennepin County Attorney Mary Moriarty charged Londrigan with murder, manslaughter, and assault in 2024, but she dropped the case 4 months later after determining that it would be impossible to prove to a jury that the trooper committed a crime. I'm Matt Sepik, Minneapolis.
3: Authorities say a man died in a fireworks accident over the holiday weekend in the northern Twin Cities metro. It happened early Sunday morning at an abandoned building at the former Twin Cities Army Ammunition Plant in Shoreview. The man's name has not been released, and the incident remains under investigation. This is NPR News.
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0: 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I'm Scott Detra.
17: And I'm Mary Louise Kelly. Let's go to Maine, where a high-profile U.S. Senate race has been thrown into chaos following a report that Democratic nominee Graham Platner sexually assaulted a former girlfriend 5 years ago. That report from Politico has led to a cratering of Platner's support by Maine and national Democrats. Steve Missler with member station Maine Public is here with the latest. Hey, Steve.
18: Hey, how are you?
17: Hey, I'm hanging in there. Thank you. So let's go straight to Graham Platner, who made an early splash in this contest. He rose from political obscurity just last summer. How'd we get to this point?
18: Yeah, well, you're right about Platner's rapid ascension from combat veteran and oysterman to this upstart candidate who Maine Democrats chose to take on Republican Senator Susan Collins. And he secured the nomination with more votes than any Democratic senatorial candidate in state history, forcing two-term Governor Janet Mills out of the race along the way. And he also built a massive movement of 15,000 volunteers. But his campaign has been dogged by controversy since October. And this latest report appears to have been the final blow for a campaign that was pretty brazen and confident up until Monday.
17: Well, and go to that, what may well be the final blow for this campaign, because this specific allegation of sexual assault, which he denies, it has had more of an impact than previous scandals that have dogged this campaign.
18: That's right. Almost immediately after the story was published, there was a cascade of calls for him to get out of the race from interest groups, congressional Democrats that had endorsed him, and even local gubernatorial candidates who sought his endorsement prior to the June primary. Just a remarkable turn of events, Mary Louise.
17: Yeah. Now, the timing here is tricky. All of this is happening just a few days before a deadline that would that they have to meet for Democrats in the state party to be able to replace him on the ballot.
18: Yeah, that's right. That deadline is Monday, July 13th at 5 p.m. And if Plattner formally withdraws from the race with the Secretary of State by then, Democrats can actually replace him on the ballot, but they have only until July 27th to do so. And that's about 2 weeks away. So just like with President Joe Biden's withdrawal from the 2024 presidential race, that's just not a lot of time for state Democrats to figure out a process to replace him.
17: Have they started on that, the state party, to figure out that process?
18: Yeah, they have, but it's still in development, is my understanding, and they really haven't shared much by way of details. I will say that several of the potential replacement candidates have called for an open, transparent process, perhaps a state convention, even town halls and televised debates, and that will be important to Democratic primary voters, especially those with memories of the process to replace President Biden just a couple of years ago.
17: So who's on the list as a possible replacement if, and again, it's still if, Plattner drops out?
18: Well, there's several gubernatorial candidates who didn't win the nomination in June. There were two others that were actually senatorial candidates last year but got out of the race when Governor Mills got in last October. And I should say that I've reached out to see if the governor is interested in rejoining the race, but I have not heard back from her aides one way or the other. And I also should say that there's potential for the factional divide among Democrats that we saw while Plattner was barnstorming the state. That could actually play into this replacement process. He was endorsed early by Vermont Senator Bernie Sanders, whose political machine has been mounting primary challenges against Democrats across the country, and that could be a factor again.
17: And just in a few sentences, Steve, I'm curious about Susan Collins, a formidable opponent, and the stakes in this very important race for Democrats if they want to defeat her and retake the majority in the U.S. Senate.
18: Yeah, that's a really important question. You know, Plattner brought a lot of energy and interest to the race, and it was real and organic, and it's going to be tough, you know, for another candidate to capture that going forward.
17: All right. Maine Public, Steve Mistler, thank you.
18: Thank you.
0: Data centers are popping up all over the rural South and the Midwest, where researchers say three-quarters of new data center construction is planned. Harvest Public Media's Abigail Botar reports that along with the boom, there's a corresponding rush of legislation from local and state governments trying to regulate the industry.
19: More than 100 people packed into tight chambers for a county board meeting in central Illinois this spring when a data center issue was on the agenda.
20: All right, thank you. I'm going to call this meeting of the Champaign County Board to order.
19: Dozens of people, including Elizabeth Kirby, came to voice concerns about the massive amounts of water and energy data centers use.
21: We have an energy crisis right now. We've been talking about energy. We're all, let's fight fossil fuels. Let's get rid of fossil fuels. And yet, we're building AI data centers so that they can summarize my email chains.
19: The county board hit pause and unanimously passed a one-year moratorium. In Festus, Missouri, a suburb of St. Louis, residents voted out half of the city council after it approved a $6 billion data center deal. Rick Belleville is one of the newly elected council members.
22: When somebody comes to town and says, hey, we're going to give you millions of dollars and we're going to build a data center, they need to slow down and get a full understanding of how the whole thing's going to affect their community.
19: It's not just local governments. Lawmakers in more than 20 states, from Ohio to Kansas, introduced bills this year to add guardrails to data center development.
9: I don't think really anybody foresaw how much of a popular backlash there would be against data centers.
19: That's Dave Owen, a law professor at the University of California, San Francisco, who studies the energy impacts of data centers.
9: So even, you know, a year and a half ago, a lot of state and local governments were very eagerly trying to court data centers.
19: Currently, 38 states offer dedicated incentives meant to attract data centers, but several states are reconsidering. In Illinois, Governor J.B. Pritzker praised the passage of tax incentives for data centers in 2019. But at his State of the State speech this year, he changed his stance.
1: In the face of rising demand and surging prices, I'm proposing a two-year pause on authorization of new data center tax credits.
19: He's implementing that pause starting July 1st. Several other states are considering a full repeal of their data center incentives. In Michigan, State Representative Dylan Wagella, a Democrat, co-sponsored legislation with a Republican to repeal incentives that went into effect last year.
2: As people especially have started to see the bipartisan local pushback, a lot of legislators have changed their mind on this.
19: But Michigan's governor still supports data centers. That's one reason Wagella doesn't think his bills will pass, but he hopes communities will take up the effort and pass their own restrictions. That's a heavy weight for individual communities to bear, says Jonathan Coppice. He's a professor of agricultural policy at the University of Illinois Urbana-Champaign.
6: I do think it's a really difficult thing even for states. Water flows, electricity flows across state lines.
19: He says the federal government should step in. Federal legislation to pause data center development has been introduced, but the bill, sponsored by minority party members, is unlikely to pass in a Republican-controlled Congress. That means for now, these decisions about data centers will continue to be based on a patchwork of local and state laws. For NPR News, I'm Abigail Botar in Champaign County, Illinois.
17: Okay, a little news you can use now, although I sincerely hope you do not have to, because we're going to spend these next few minutes talking about a parasite that can reproduce in our intestines. According to the Centers for Disease Control and Prevention, the CDC, at least 17 states are reporting cases of cyclosporiasis, which causes cramping and diarrhea. Callie Neal's lab at the University of Delaware works on food safety and public health. Professor Neal, welcome.
23: Thank you, Mary Louise. It's great to be here.
17: Okay, tell us a little bit more about what is cyclosporiasis and why these cases appear to be spreading so fast.
23: Yes, so cyclosporiasis is a gastrointestinal disease, meaning it's associated with pretty severe diarrhea, nausea, fatigue, and it's caused by ingesting the human protozoan parasite called cyclospora. This is a tiny microorganism. And the oocysts, actually, if you were to line up 10, they would be roughly the width of a single strand of hair.
17: Huh.
23: So that's how tiny they are. And these oocysts are, it's what we call them, the part of the organism that's shed into the environment by human feces. And that's what then is ingested on a contaminated food product.
17: So contaminated water, contaminated produce. I was reading there are certain types of produce that appear to be particularly problematic. Basil, cilantro, raspberries?
23: Yes. Historically, the outbreaks of cyclosporiasis have been associated with herbs, imported herbs, as well as domestically grown produce. So herbs like cilantro, basil, parsley, berries, and leafy greens. Also snow peas and green onions.
17: And just to be clear, this, as far as we know, this is not spread through person-to-person contact.
23: That is correct.
17: Okay.
23: Because of the way it's transmitted, it's very unlikely that any person-to-person transmission occurs.
17: So the symptoms sound not fun. Diarrhea, cramps, nausea. They also sound like any number of other tummy bugs or bouts of food poisoning from other things. How should people experiencing those symptoms gauge? Do I need to go find a doctor or run to the emergency room? Or should we just, forgive my wording, but let this run its course?
23: That's a great question. And that's why often foodborne illness really is underreported. This can be a self-limiting disease, but if you are having severe diarrhea or if you are dehydrated, that is definitely a reason to go see a physician. Also, if you see a physician, you could be diagnosed through a fecal sample that tells you you do have cyclosporiasis. Then you can be treated. There is antibiotic treatment for this that does work. It's very efficient. But important that people stay hydrated, wash their hands well, and when they're at home, you know, just kind of normal, good personal hygiene.
17: All right. Wash your produce, wash your hands. Callie Neal is a professor studying microbial food safety at the University of Delaware. Professor Neal, thanks.
23: Thanks, Mary Louise.
4: It's All Things Considered on NPR News. My name's Clay Masters. I'm in the studio right now with Chief Meteorologist Ben Cathy. Hey there, Ben.
0: Hey.
4: And we have been waiting for information about what this tornado was rated, and we've got it. This is the one we're talking about. When?
0: Yeah, this is from last night, right around 8 o'clock, just to the north of Detroit Lakes, and it is in Becker County. Tied for the strongest tornado in Becker County history, EF2. Oh. Thankfully, no one was killed, but there were several people that were injured. And at one point, Clay, the number that jumped off to me was that the tornado was half a mile wide.
4: Wow.
0: On the ground for about 7 miles. And that was the bullseye of severe weather yesterday. We've got another potential round late tonight, about an hour on either side of midnight in a similar area near Fergus Falls down to, let's say, Morris and up to Detroit Lakes. But thankfully, that threat moves on. We've got a threat of heavy rain and flooding right after that.
4: Okay, and what should we know just about the timing into tomorrow as far as some of these rain showers and thunderstorms?
0: Yeah, looking at an area from Morris to Fergus Falls over to Little Falls, St. Cloud, Brainerd, Sandstone, that belt right there in the middle of the state, Alexandria as well. There's a flood watch posted, 2 to 3 inches of rain widespread, isolated even more so, 5 inches of rain. Can't rule out a little bit of flash flooding, but look, most of it's going to be in the middle of the night. Most people are going to be in bed, but you don't want to drive through a road that you can't see the bottom of, especially at night, just in case. And yeah, we do have that level 2 risk for severe weather in a brief period right around midnight.
4: And what should we know about the encroaching heat? Sounds like the weekend's going to be a scorcher.
0: Yeah, that'll be really noticeable. I mean, the next couple of days are going to be a lot nicer. One or two showers tomorrow, high of 84 to 85. A little cooler Thursday. Looks like a really nice day, a blue ribbon winter to get outside. Mm-hmm. Friday, middle 80s. Saturday, starting to heat up, not quite as hot yet, but then we're closer to the middle 90s on Sunday. And then some of the data I'm looking at here on my sheet is 98, 102, 95, wow, 97 on Tuesday into Wednesday of next week. So that's one of those things you really got to limit your time outside because, you know, if you stay outside longer than you think you can, it might be a problem.
4: All right, Chief Meteorologist Ben Cathy, thanks.
0: Thank you.
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4: It's All Things Considered on NPR News. I'm Clay Masters. Today marks 6 months since a federal immigration agent fatally shot Renee Good in South Minneapolis. Now, the street where she was killed is home to a memorial to Good as investigations into her death continue. Estelle Timar Wilcox reports.
11: Renee Good smiles out on Portland Avenue from posters in many neighbors' windows. In the place where a federal agent shot her as she sat behind the wheel of her car, there's now a colorful memorial. A garden is growing along the curb. Orange cones form a pathway in the street along a row of art, stuffed animals, and pride flags. Warren Opfer visited today from Washington State. He said he and his wife were shaken by Good's killing and frustrated that federal agents have not been charged. They made a plan to come see the memorial.
12: There's a lot of people that care about life, liberty, and pursuit of happiness. And this was not given a chance to fulfill her life, and we want that for everybody.
11: Memorial caretaker Fabiola Rodriguez says she still meets many visitors from other states and countries. She hopes preserving Good's memory shows that the neighbors still care and still want change.
24: This is a sample of teaching our kids that we don't want the same thing in the future for them.
11: This spring, Rodriguez spent some of her own money to start a garden at the memorial. She says she's seen visitors find peace there.
24: I had a lady that she just come out, sit down, and start crying. And 1 minute to other, a very beautiful butterfly started flying in front of her. Then I saw her, how she smiled to the butterfly. And I was like, see, my way of bringing flowers over here, at least I feel like it does help people to get them a smile or to at least feel a little bit better.
11: Rodriguez plans to maintain this memorial to Renee Good for the long term. She made sure to plant perennials, so the garden will grow back next year. Estelle Timar Wilcox, NPR News, Minneapolis.
4: For more than four decades, the Twin Cities Marathon has welcomed runners, walkers, volunteers, and community members on the first Sunday in October. However, that long-standing tradition is being moved. Starting next year, 2027, Medtronic Twin Cities Marathon weekend will move to a mid-October schedule, with event dates falling between October 10th and 17th. With us now to discuss the change in studio is Dean Orton, president of Twin Cities in Motion, which organizes the event. Thank you for joining us.
5: Glad to be here.
4: So how long have you guys been thinking about moving the date?
5: It's been a multi-year process. Obviously, the 2023 record highs going into the 90s, creating black flag conditions and cancellation really started a kind of a multi-phase process that we've been through.
4: And as you mentioned, that record high heat climate then played a factor in this decision.
5: You know, we certainly have spent a significant amount of time with climatologists just evaluating the data, going back 50 years to kind of see where we've been, and then certainly them providing us the data of where patterns are going forward. So, you know, it's the science that they provide that's been driving kind of what decisions could we make, should we make, based on, their work.
4: What are some of the other factors that led to this decision?
5: You know, we ended up with a decision matrix that we put together with six guiding principles.
4: A matrix?
5: Yes. We had to have some guiding principles that shared kind of, there's just so many parts. Five of them were this idea of they were weighted towards safety and other kind of priorities. One was a binary, this huge list of logistics. Can you secure the Capitol grounds? Can you find the place for the expo? Can you free up all the hundreds of medical personnel and first responders and the police and the permits? So you kind of had to logistically go through. And if you couldn't get a yes, then your options of thinking about a date change, and we looked at five different date change possibilities, then it kind of helped us obviously make the change. So it was kind of having that ability to, can you get the conditions that you want from a participant and safety standpoint, but then also all those logistics, do they line up to then support the move as well?
4: Any of the concerns that you have about changing the date for such a long-standing tradition?
5: Well, you know, weather in Minnesota will keep you humble no matter what. So maybe there's some degree that it's going to be the best weather. We can thank ourselves. We made this decision be the best weather in the first week in October for the rest of the next 10, 15 years. So you just don't know, right? But at the end of the day, when you can gain, like statistically, humidity, for example, if we stayed with our dates, there was only about 80% chance of getting ideal humidity conditions for the runners, and that was declining. Our new dates, it's 98% when you look at the history and where it's going. So again, those are the things that are meaningful, and you say, you know, it's worth the pain of the challenge and maybe giving up a little bit of that tradition. I think ultimately this is the direction if we want to be more inclusive and be safe for everyone.
4: Temperature always plays such a role in just the speed in which runners are setting their pace. You think people are going to be setting more personal records, or PRs as runners call them?
5: You know, obviously when it's yellow and red, you don't even encourage them to try because that's just not in the cards relative to those conditions. So absolutely, we hope you give them ideal conditions. They do the training, that's on them, and we'll do everything we can help on that front. But yes, we do think that this is the opportunity for really those opportunities for PRs to occur.
4: Dean Orton, president of Twin Cities in Motion, which organizes the Twin Cities Marathon. Thanks so much for your time.
5: Glad to be here. Thanks.
17: George E. Johnson died this week. He was 99. And while you may not recognize his name, you may be familiar with some of his famous products like Afro-Sheen.
7: And what do you want?
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14: Who am I? I'm George E. Johnson.
17: He and a partner started their hair care business in the 1950s, selling a chemical hair straightener to Chicago barbershops.
0: Working alongside his wife, he expanded across the country, and the business became a multi-million dollar hair care and cosmetics company. Here's George E. Johnson speaking to Planet Money in January.
3: The profits that came out of Chicago enabled me to open up Indianapolis. And then the money in Indianapolis helped me to open up Cleveland. And then I could go to Detroit and then to Memphis, to St. Louis, you know, just market by market.
17: Bolstered by the momentum of the civil rights movement, the Black Power movement, many young Black Americans decided chemically straight hair was out and embracing their natural hair was in.
3: Black is beautiful. And we came out with a great product called Afro Sheen.
17: And it wasn't just Afro Sheen that made Johnson Products Company stand out on the hair care aisle.
0: The company worked to build and maintain Black pride, funding Martin Luther King Jr. when his movement's money got tight.
17: Here's Johnson describing to Planet Money the moment Dr. King received a $100,000 check.
3: Oh, he cried. He cried when we gave him the check.
17: Johnson Products Company eventually became the first Black-owned business on the American stock market. Here's Johnson again talking with NPR's Erica Barris.
3: We went to New York, and of course they just, you know, they put the red carpet out. Yeah, it was really an extraordinary time.
7: Did it feel like that was the moment you had made it?
3: Yeah, I knew I had made it then.
0: George E. Johnson, pioneer in Black hair care, died in his home in Chicago on Monday.
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15: You're listening to NPR News, and here's your forecast for the Twin Cities. Mostly cloudy skies expected tonight, a 50% chance of some thunderstorms, and overnight temperatures dropping to about 70. Tomorrow, mostly cloudy, a chance of showers in the morning, and then a chance of storms tomorrow afternoon. High temperatures right about 80 degrees. Sunshine back on Thursday with temps in the low 80s, warming up a bit on Friday, highs in the mid 80s.
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4: Coming up after headlines, NATO leaders hope President Trump's criticism of the alliance is aimed at getting Europe to spend more on defense, but some analysts fear Trump may have an ulterior motive.
25: Using burden sharing as a camouflage to hide the real intent, which is to have an absolutely minimal posture in Europe.
26: From NPR News in Culver City, California, I'm Dwayne Brown. Ukraine launched another round of drone strikes on targets across Russia that included attacks on the Russian capital. From Moscow, NPR's Charles Maines reports.
27: Moscow Mayor Sergei Sobyanin said more than 400 drones were tracked en route to the capital, with air defenses destroying most before they reached the city. While Sobyanin reported no injuries or damage in Moscow, Ukraine successfully targeted an oil facility in the Kalushskaya region to the south, as well as gas and electrical terminals in Belgorod, closer to the Ukrainian border. Those attacks came just a day after Ukraine struck Russia's largest oil refinery in Omsk, Siberia, some 1,700 miles from the front line. Ukrainian President Volodymyr Zelensky has vowed to continue attacks on the Russian interior and occupied territories in an effort to bring the war home to Russians, and he says force the Kremlin into ending the war. Charles Maines, NPR News, Moscow.
26: In New York City, a few blocks on the east side of Manhattan have been completely evacuated today after workers discovered bricks falling from a high-rise building that's been under renovation. The former headquarters of Pfizer was being retrofitted into what the developer called the largest office-to-residential conversion in New York City history, but Mayor Zoran Mamdani says the building is not safe for engineers to go in and fully assess the situation.
28: Two structural columns have buckled, in addition to multiple cracks and sagging floors. The building remains unstable. Since arriving on scene, we have witnessed additional movement in one of the compromised columns.
26: The mayor says NYPD have instituted a frozen zone in Midtown from 40th to 45th Street between 1st and 3rd. temporarily closing access to pedestrians as well as traffic in the area. You are listening to NPR News.
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15: For NPR News in the Twin Cities, I'm Elena C. Several people were injured last night when a confirmed tornado touched down and caused significant damage north of Detroit Lakes. Becker County Sheriff Todd Glander said two people were taken to Ascension St. Mary's Hospital for non-life-threatening injuries, and a third person went to the hospital in a private vehicle. Glander said the tornado is one of the biggest to touch down in Becker County in his career.
6: When you drive down, for example, Oakland Beach, and you see roofs off of houses and buildings tipped over, it's very emotional.
15: Becker County Emergency Manager Adam Douglas said the National Weather Service is on site surveying the damage. They'll eventually give an update to rate the wind speeds in the tornado. A Hugo woman has pleaded guilty to making threats against Minnesota lawmakers, including House Speaker Lisa Daymuth. Rachel Welsh will be sentenced in September and faces jail time. In court yesterday, she pleaded guilty to a felony charge of threats of violence against state lawmakers. Court documents say she left threatening voicemails for Daymuth and at least one other lawmaker. Daymuth issued a statement saying she hopes the penalty will act as a deterrent for those lodging threats toward public officials or their families. The U.S. ended its World Cup run last night with a 4-1 loss to Belgium. Fans cheered at an outdoor watch party at PV Plaza in downtown Minneapolis. Becca Delahunt said she was sad to see the team get knocked out, but still excited about their run in this year's tournament.
9: This is 1,000 times better than what I remember men's USA soccer being when I was younger. And it wasn't a good game, but I feel like we're going to get it. It's new to the U.S. We're going to keep coming back.
15: Belgium advances to play Spain in the quarterfinals on Friday. While the U.S. may be eliminated, fans of the countries still playing in the World Cup have also been holding watch parties all around Minnesota. It's 5:35. This is NPR News.
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17: 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I'm Mary Louise Kelly.
0: And I'm Scott Detrow. The World Cup's round of 16 wraps up today. And with the U.S. men's loss to Belgium last night, there will be no more matches for this year's squad. But what a ride it was. Highs, lows, scandals, everything. To wrap up the U.S. team's journey through the tournament, we turn now to NPR's Becky Sullivan, who has been there for all of it. Hey, Becky.
18: Hey there, Scott.
0: You've had a little less than 24 hours to think about all of this. Ooh. I don't know if that's enough time, but how are you looking back at this run?
18: You know, it's hard to say because the rest of the tournament before this weekend, before last night, was so positive. And then it was just such a disappointment last night. And I think what was so deflating about it is not that they went out in the round of 16, but it's the way that they went out. Their opponent was Belgium, of course, the first team that they had faced in this World Cup that was ranked in the top 20 in the world by FIFA. And the Americans were just outclassed from the first minute. They stepped foot on the field, it seemed. Belgium just scored so effortlessly. I mean, it was honestly downright embarrassing for the U.S., so a little hard to know what to make of it, given the other positives.
0: Yeah, where do you think the U.S. fell short?
18: You know, it's hard to say. There was this idea, I think, coming into this World Cup that the talent of the American players was finally, for the first time, maybe on the level of definitely not England or France or anything, just like not yet, but exactly this kind of sort of second-tier European squad like Belgium, that these were guys on the American squad who had come up through European-style academy systems. Most of the starters have key roles on teams in Europe, big leagues, meaning that every week they're playing against top-level world-class talent. But it's hard not to feel like after last night's loss that they're in exactly the same place that they started from 4 years ago. I also think this weekend's red card controversy with President Trump and FIFA President Gianni Infantino dented the vibe a little bit. It certainly provided some extra inspiration for Belgium. And so, yeah, just a bummer of a way to end this for so many fans who had been so energized for weeks.
0: Right. Let's say, though, that last night it had been a close competitive loss, right? And they're still out of the tournament. What would the positive parts of this run be, you know, up until the moment it really turned south yesterday?
18: Yeah, I mean, I think the biggest unequivocal positive has been the way that this team energized fans, filling up these stadiums. I mean, I just went to five of these USA games with stadiums packed with like 67, 68,000 people. What a summer for the World Cup. It's been here. I mean, Scott, have you ever heard so many people talking about the U.S. men's national soccer team? They've just been asked over and over and over again about how meaningful this was, how important the opportunity was to build the sport here in America. And so I think that's what made last night a little tough, too. Here's midfielder Tyler Adams talking about that.
5: I think that was the goal, was to obviously inspire people that the sport was growing in the U.S., which I think we saw. I mean, the support was unbelievable. I think our initial reaction as a team was that in this moment, we let them down.
18: Now, I will say I think it's too early to judge the full extent of the impact this summer has had. Like, maybe a 7-year-old who watched midfielder Malik Tillman hit these two amazing free kick goals over these past couple games, maybe that kid's now going to grow up and be practicing them, and he'll turn into a star for the team in, like, the 2040s. I don't know. But I will say that already, I do think that, like, for longtime soccer diehards, for reporters who've been covering the sport in this country for decades, to see how far things have come, that the stadiums are full watching the teams, that people are wearing the jerseys on the streets, I think that was incredible for all of them to see.
0: So maybe closer than this theoretical 2046 run. What do you think comes next in the short term for the team?
18: I think the biggest question in the short term is what to do with coach Mauricio Pochettino, who is this Argentinian sort of hotshot, big name coach they brought in, and certainly I think made a huge impression on players and teams. Mm-hmm. U.S. Soccer has offered him an extension. They said in a statement that the talks are still ongoing now that the World Cup run is done, but we will have to wait to see.
0: NPR's Becky Sullivan, thanks so much.
18: You're welcome.
17: President Trump is attending a NATO summit in Turkey today. Speaking this morning at a meeting with the Turkish president, he reiterated his call for the U.S. to take control of Greenland. For NATO officials, this was yet another reminder of the tricky balancing act they face as they work to ensure U.S. support for the alliance amidst Trump's ongoing criticism of its value. But in the meantime, NATO members are also eager to emphasize business continues as usual, as WHRO's Steve Walsh found during a recent training exercise.
11: About a week ago, the French naval vessel Dixmude was sailing off the North Carolina coast near Camp Lejeune. The Navy called it the largest exercise ever held in the Western Atlantic.
12: We deploy, as we see, with the Spanish, French, and American amphibious ships for exercise, okay?
11: Thomas is a French officer. French military policy is to only release first names. He says NATO partners are working closely together as they conduct beach landings and simulate handling mass casualties. But asked about the relationship between President Donald Trump and France's Emmanuel Macron, Thomas is more circumspect.
12: In France, military don't say politics, so I don't have an opinion on that one, okay? Sorry for that one. I think you know, I think military is the same for USA, so we don't talk politics.
11: The Dixmude is carrying 160 officers in training from 16 different countries, including from the U.S. Navy. They spent 2 weeks off the coast of Norfolk. U.S. Admiral Doug Perry ran the exercise as head of NATO's Joint Forces Command Norfolk. He, too, was just as diplomatic.
19: While we have challenges of sorting where we've been in the past to what we need to be capable of doing in the future, we are stronger than we've been in years. I don't get involved in politics.
11: But NATO is trying to adapt to the political climate created by the Trump administration. Soon after Perry leaves

0: to be able to meet all these people from around the world and make new friends and build the bonds I already have with my team and get a chance to just get out and learn more about agriculture.
1: A contest, she says, that really does go far beyond just looking at dirt. For NPR News, I'm Anna Pope in El Reno, Oklahoma.
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4: 7th of July, you're listening to All Things Considered on NPR News. I'm Clay Masters. Thanks for being here. Right now in the Twin Cities, it is 81 degrees. International Falls has 74 degrees. In Fergus Falls, it's 75. Brainerd at 76. Same for St. Cloud. Rochester right now is at 84 degrees. All right, NPRnews.org. Get the latest, including a data center owner is suing the city of Eagan after it adopted a one-year moratorium on new or expanded data centers in February. And the Minnesota Twins placed Byron Buxton on the 10-day injured list with a right hip strain. That injury will force him to miss the upcoming All-Star game, where he was voted an American League starter. Well, you can see the rest of the Twins play tonight at the Cleveland Guardians. That game starts at 6:40. 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The National Weather Service said a half-mile-wide tornado tore through an area just north of Detroit Lakes and Highway 10 yesterday evening. The nearly 7-mile-long tornado had winds of 115 miles per hour. The National Weather Service gave the tornado a rating of EF2. The scale ranges from 0 to 5. Our reporter Matthew Holding Eagle III is on the ground in the area and joins us live with details. Matthew, just want to make sure you can hear me. Are you there?
5: I'm here. Can you hear me, Clay?
4: Loud and clear. So what do we know about the tornado that touched down last night? Where exactly was it?
5: The tornado touched down in the Oakland Beach area of Floyd Lake. It's about 10 to 12 miles north of Detroit Lakes. It's a sparsely populated area, but it does have quite a few lake homes around its shoreline. Earlier today, Becker County Sheriff Todd Glander held a press conference, and he described what it looked like in the area where the tornado hit.
6: When you drive down, for example, Oakland Beach, and you see roofs off of houses and buildings tipped over, you know, honestly, people just standing there in awe, not knowing really what had just happened. It's very emotional.
5: Glander said he got the call about the tornado shortly after 8 p.m. last night, and deputies and other emergency responders confirmed extensive damage to homes, buildings, and trees.
4: And Matthew, there were a few reports of injuries, correct?
5: Yes. Sheriff Glander said two people were taken to Ascension St. Mary's Hospital for non-life-threatening injuries. Another person went to the hospital in a private vehicle. And Glander said an emergency shelter had been set up at M State College. When he spoke to the media around noon, he said about 30 residents had been assisted at the center at that point.
4: And just paint a picture here. What are you seeing on the ground?
5: Oddly enough, no visible damage in Detroit Lakes itself, which is the biggest population center. The area with the most damage is closed off near Floyd Lake, but I got close to the perimeter and talked to a few people there. Lindsay Bozowski lives about 2 miles north of Detroit Lakes. Her home is located just off Highway 59 near the west side of Lake Floyd. She says she was in her bedroom before the tornado hit, and for the most part, it was calm outside.
7: So it was like very confusing, like a silent but rain, pouring rain. And so you wouldn't almost didn't expect like a tornado to happen because it wasn't like that dry calm like you hear about a lot. So it was very confusing. Is this a tornado? Is it an extreme thunderstorm coming?
4: Okay, so that's interesting. Lindsay Bozowski there talking about just the surroundings. Did she hear any sirens before the tornado hit?
5: She says she didn't because the area where she lives is so rural. but the warning alarms on both her and her husband's phones were going off.
4: So what did she do then?
5: She says she yelled out to her two young children.
7: And it was like, get down in the basement, get them safe, stay calm, let's say a prayer together and get through this.
5: Bozowski says it felt like the tornado took forever to pass, but it was actually probably only a few minutes. For the most part, her home didn't suffer any damage, but the tornado uprooted some trees and it knocked the power out until about 4:30 this morning. I also spoke to Bozowski's neighbor, Amelia Thielen. She's a high school freshman. She was also at home when the tornado hit. She ran to the basement for shelter, and she says when she emerged, she was surprised by how the sky looked.
8: And after, it was just like wet and red and orange because it was like the sun was setting, and the sky was like, I don't know how to describe it, but the clouds were like wavy, and it was really pretty, but not very pretty before.
4: Finally here, Matthew, what happens next?
5: The president of the Floyd Shores Lake Association says there will be a few weeks of work to do cleanup. That can mean covering up damaged roofs and flipping overturned boats that might be leaking chemicals into the lake.
4: All right. Matthew Holding Eagle III, thank you so much.
5: You're welcome, Clay.
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4: This is All Things Considered on NPR News. I'm Clay Masters. Minnesota's new paid leave program is now 6 months old. State officials managing the benefit offered some fresh statistics on how many people are using it for family bonding or medical-related time off. Here with more is reporter Kyra Miles. Thanks for being here.
10: Yeah.
4: Now, we know from the first weeks that there was a burst of early signups. Did that pace continue?
10: It didn't, but okay. That's expected. The program had 15,000 applications in the first 2 weeks of the program starting, but it's leveled off now. And as of June 30th, the Department of Employment and Economic Development has approved 75,000 people to take paid leave.
4: And just a refresher, what can the leave be used for?
10: Yep, there's medical leave for a qualifying health condition, also care leave if a family member is in need of extended care, safety leave, military leave, and bonding leave for parents to care for a new baby or child they've adopted. Applicants can get up to 12 weeks off per year for a single leave, but if they tap into multiple leave programs, it is capped at 20 weeks.
4: What do the statistics show about just who is taking leave?
10: The majority of applicants are under 40, women, and making less than $78,000 a year. A quarter make less than $52,000. Deed Deputy Commissioner Evan Rowe says that point is notable.
11: In some states' programs, it's been more difficult for low-wage workers in particular to take time off. And I'd say that the program designed, Minnesota's program, with a, you know, with a progressive wage replacement approach, does help, you know, all Minnesotans who are eligible for the program have access to that program.
10: Over half of the approved leaves are bonding leave for new babies, with almost 90% of people taking their leave all at once.
4: Oh, so that's interesting. Can you tell us more about the bonding leave and why that seems to be popular?
10: Well, for one, both parents can take up to 12 weeks paid leave. It was also the first kind of application the state opened up to people with this new program. People who welcome children in 2025 could qualify too. The longest amount of leave taken is for bonding, at an average of about 8.2 weeks. But in context, childcare is expensive. Mm-hmm. And this program allows parents more time with their child while still being paid.
4: Okay, so how's this all paid for?
10: It's a combination of employer and employee contributions to a dedicated account. That's done through a payroll tax that is a fraction of a percent. For all the leave paid out so far, it has amounted to about $600 million with an average weekly benefit of $1,083. And it's important to note that the leave payment doesn't cover what a person's normal paycheck would. So far, there has been enough money in the account to meet the demand.
4: Did officials with the Department of Employment and Economic Development say how the approved applications stacked up against their projections?
10: They say it's in line with what they expected and the trend lines of other states that had leave programs before Minnesota. State lawmakers have kept an eye on that because they know if the balance gets too low, the tax rate can be bumped up.
4: Need to point out here, we've heard from businesses that this continues to be a cost concern and raises issues around backfilling employees who take time off. Was that addressed at all today?
10: Yes, Deed had Greg Conley, HR coordinator at Northern Water Smokehouse in Duluth. He said that the new program has been working well for them, and Conley says he's used the program once for an employee in the last 6 months.
12: They injured themselves outside of work. They used up whatever available sick time they had already in attendance to this. And so they were able to very easily apply for this benefit. It didn't cost our company a bunch of money. We didn't end up extending weeks of sick time to this person to keep them intact.
10: Officials say they are also working out the kinks with employers and employees alike.
4: All right. Reporter Kyra Miles, thank you.
10: Thanks, Clay.
4: It's All Things Considered on NPR News. Thanks so much for being with us. We've got Marketplace coming up here in a little bit. Starts at 6 o'clock. 2 minutes away from that. Right now in the Twin Cities, it is 81 degrees. Duluth has partly sunny skies and 80. In Eveleth, it is 80 degrees as well. Fergus Falls has cloudy and 75. In Rochester, mostly sunny and 84 degrees. Tonight, look for a mostly cloudy sky with showers and a chance of thunderstorms. Some of those thunderstorms may produce some heavy rainfall. Lows are going to be in the upper 50s. For Wednesday tomorrow, partly sunny, highs mid-70s to lower 80s. Well, here's something. Our Ben Caffey, chief meteorologist, sent me a message that says, one last little tidbit about this tornado we were talking about from the National Weather Service. It was in this same area where this tornado touched down that a 6x12-foot horse trailer was lofted and carried from its stables. That's a horse trailer that was thrown hundreds of feet. Continuing to learn about that, and you can read about it over at our website, nprnews.org. It's All Things Considered, making way for Marketplace.
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7: You're listening to NPR News, and here's your forecast for the Twin Cities. Mostly cloudy skies expected tonight, a 50% chance of some thunderstorms, and overnight temperatures dropping to about 70. Tomorrow, mostly cloudy, a chance of showers in the morning, and then a chance of storms tomorrow afternoon. High temperatures right about 80 degrees. Sunshine back on Thursday with temps in the low 80s, warming up a bit on Friday, highs in the mid-80s.
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21: In Los Angeles, I'm Kai Rizdahl. It is Tuesday today, 7 July. Good as always. Steady along, everybody. Fair is fair. One likes it to be in business and economic coverage. So just as we started yesterday with a decidedly consumer-oriented couple of minutes, so today we go corporate, because later this week, second quarter earnings season is going to be upon us, starting with PepsiCo on Thursday. Best guesses are they'll be okay, not spectacular. Then Delta Airlines on Friday, which is expected to have beaten estimates in spite of the spike in jet fuel costs since President Trump started bombing Iran. Expensive seats being bought by premium travelers, if you're looking for a how'd they do that right there. The real rush then comes next week with a slew of big Wall Street banks. January through March, that is Q1, companies in the S&P 500 reported earnings up more than 28% year over year. That's according to FactSet. So with firm reliance on the fact that while the stock market is not the economy, it is related. So what do you suppose is in store this time around? Marketplace's Mitchell Hartman gets us going.
14: It's not like the second quarter has been all smooth sailing for the U.S. economy or corporate America.
16: Well, there's that old saying that the market likes to climb a wall of worry.
14: Sam Stovall is chief investment strategist at CFRA Research.
16: Despite trade issues, despite higher oil prices, and now the prospect that the Fed could be raising interest rates, earnings continue to surprise investors.
22: We're going to get another 20% plus earnings growth quarter. It's almost a certainty.
14: Jeff Bookbinder tracks the markets at LPL Financial.
22: It will be driven primarily by tech, particularly the semiconductors and memory names that have been such strong performers.
14: That's the Magnificent Seven: Alphabet, Amazon, Apple, Meta, Microsoft, Nvidia, and Tesla, which Bookbinder predicts will be up 50% this year.
22: But we also don't want to lose sight of the fact that the earnings environment is improving for the rest of the market. Non-tech earnings growth could be in the high teens this quarter.
14: Let's drill down on a few of those sectors. The big banks start reporting next week, and Sam Stovall says,
16: banks are doing well with the prospect that maybe the Fed could be raising interest rates. The financials are actually picking up.
14: Because they can earn more on money they lend out to consumers and businesses. Energy companies had a boon with higher oil prices, and some consumer-facing brands also likely did well, says Boston College economist Brian Bethune.
23: Retail, leisure, and hospitality in terms of the spending on the World Cup. Beverage companies like Coca-Cola, Pepsi.
14: This is first and foremost a big company rally, but it's not only them, says Bill Mers at U.S. Bank.
24: Growth expectations for the S&P are 24.5% or so percent, but we're seeing mid-cap earnings growth expectations for the full year up 19%, small-cap up 22%.
14: Mers says all the basics are in the mix now: strong consumer spending, strong business spending, and companies investing heavily in automation and AI to drive higher productivity and more profits to the bottom line. I'm Mitchell Hartman for Marketplace.
21: Two more market-related tidbits before we move on. That last line Mitchell had there about companies investing heavily in AI. Amazon, one of said companies investing heavily in AI, has apparently decided it needs even more capital to invest even more heavily. The company announced a new bond offering today, $25 billion worth. Also, oil, both crude benchmarks up more than 5% a day after the Trump administration revoked the authorizations it had given Iran to sell its oil. Ceasefires, remember, aren't just about bombs and bullets, right? Wall Street on this Tuesday, remember how yesterday AI was good? Yeah, well, that was yesterday. Details, numbers, you know the drill.

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4: 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They say toxic waste is polluting their water and contributing to rare types of cancer. They are now pushing back. That story next time on The World.
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6: I'm Rachel Abrams, and this is The Daily. Today, we speak with Onion CEO Ben Collins and comedian Tim Heidecker about what they plan to do with InfoWars and why they fought so hard to take control of it. I want to talk about comedy, not just InfoWars comedy, but just sort of more broadly comedy in the Trump administration.
7: Mm-hmm.
6: A lot of comedians have said, and I've heard you guys discuss this, that satire is really hard in the Trump administration, which is, I've never quite understood exactly why. And I feel like it's not the perspective that you guys have taken. And so I wonder if, Tim, you can explain what you think the opportunity is for comedy that other comedians who say that are missing.
7: Sure. I mean, you try to get to very universal, you know, human feelings. I'm not trying to just go like, ha ha, look at Trump's orange complexion.
6: Mm-hmm.
7: I want to get into like, what is it about being a human being that gets you to the place where you're doing that to yourself? And I want to try to do that in a entertaining or funny way. I think it's also okay to, at this moment in time, it's enough to just go like, whatever the debacle is this week, whatever the insanity is, I think it's enough right now. You can just go, I think that's crazy. And if you can try to do it in a funny, witty way, at least people out there looking for signals that they're not alone can get something. They can get like, okay, I'm not crazy. That's crazy.
6: I want to ask you guys, though, like the way you are describing what you're doing does not sound ideological. But just to push back a little bit, like I went to the Onion website earlier today and there's like a zillion headlines about Trump and RFK Jr., Ken Paxton. And I'm somebody who's read the Onion. I know that you made fun of Biden. I know that you make fun of Democrats. I get that. But there's something called the Babylon Bee, which for people that don't know, it is described as like the onion for conservatives, basically the implication being that you guys have a liberal ideological bent, right? And I think that certainly in this moment, you could get that impression looking at the Onion website. I want to understand, like, how broad are you trying to appeal in terms of an audience?
7: I would just say that I don't think about an audience often. I just try to express what's inside of me out into the world. And it will be ideological a lot of the time because I have a point of view. But I will say InfoWars isn't going to be overtly political necessarily, and maybe not really at all. I mean, we're making fun of food influencers, and we'll be making fun of people that certainly voted for, you know, Mamdani in New York, you know, and are friends of mine. Like, you got to, of course, look at the world around you and see things that you kind of cringe at, even though you might ideologically align with them. And we're not going to be afraid to do that. But we're not interested in punching down. We're not looking at making fun of swaths of people because we're essentially scared of them.
8: Yeah. The most recent takedown request we got from a politician was from a very prominent Democrat. You know, that's we really do hammer all sides. The Democratic Party is really upset at us because they think that we sank Joe Biden's 2024 campaign.
6: Because you didn't cheer him on? Is that the idea?
8: Yeah.
6: Okay.
8: And I'm not going to ever step in on that sort of thing, ever.
6: I wonder if you guys succeed, if the website takes off, besides the financial benefit of succeeding, whatever that looks like, whatever your metrics are, just what do you think you will have accomplished besides sidelining Alex Jones, besides making him less offensive or powerful?
7: I mean, creating another place for quality art and media to exist that is pretty damn independent. I mean, this is one of the few bastions of not this monopolized super companies that we're having to live with. So what we hope to have accomplished in, let's say, 5 years is we've retrained people's brains to think of InfoWars meaning something fundamentally different and separate it from that ghoul. If he wants to tell people about Charlie Kirk faking his own death or something, he's free to do it on the side of the highway.
8: You know, everything about InfoWars was horrible, except the branding and the catchphrase they came up with.
7: Mm-hmm.
8: And their catchphrase is, there's a war on for your mind, which is just a perfect sentence. It's a beautiful sentence, right? Mm-hmm. And that will remain a thing that we do, basically like a mission statement or a, you know, something to point at, where there has been a war on for your mind for the last 10 years. There's no question about that. Like, we have lived through that. And I would say normal people have lost, in part because they didn't know they were in a fight. And we're going to give people the ability to make fun of the processes and the ways people get information. That's going to be the through line that gets us through this. And like characters and ideas and things are going to build out of that. We are constantly being inundated with a bunch of insane garbage and bull, frankly. And that bull had no counterweight. And we're going to try to.
7: I think, sorry to interrupt you, but I've been thinking over the years a lot about darkness and comedy and death and comedy. And it is a way to like survive the chaos of the world. On a very deep level, like the comedians, the writers, whoever, creatives that go into those dark places are doing it at a service for themselves to sort of exercise the fear of these real things. And then that gets received by an audience. And I think it does a service to make them feel like, okay, this is something that happens and we have to laugh about it. There's obviously lots of things we could do about it, but it's just like making you feel like all this crazy shit is hanging over our heads, but we shouldn't be afraid of it all the time.
6: Ben, Tim, thank you both so much for joining us.
8: Hey, thank you. I really appreciate it.
6: After we spoke to Ben and Tim, we reached out to representatives for Alex Jones to ask for comment about the Onion's takeover of InfoWars, but they did not respond.
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5: You're listening to NPR News, and here's your forecast for the Twin Cities. Mostly cloudy skies expected tonight, a 50% chance of some thunderstorms, and overnight temperatures dropping to about 70. Tomorrow, mostly cloudy, a chance of showers in the morning, and then a chance of storms tomorrow afternoon. High temperatures right about 80 degrees. Sunshine back on Thursday with temps in the low 80s, warming up a bit on Friday, highs in the mid 80s.
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14: A new crisis unfolds in Sudan as a city is trapped between warring factions.
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14: I'm Carolyn Beeler.
16: And I'm Marco Werman. Today, relief groups say the world is willfully looking away from Sudan. Also this hour, the latest on France's far right after a big court ruling changes the game.
14: An immigrant from Nigeria just finished college in Texas after spending a month in ICE custody.
17: I would say that my experience in detention was dystopian.
16: And oil, it fuels the economy in Alberta, Canada. Indigenous communities there say drilling is also making them sick.
18: Nobody trusts the water anymore here.
14: Plus, if you liked Cape Verde's brand of soccer, wait till you hear their music.
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19: Live from NPR News in Washington, I'm Ryland Barton. The U.S. has launched a series of strikes against Iran after three merchant ships were struck in the Strait of Hormuz, and the Trump administration reversed a decision today that allowed Iran to produce, sell, and deliver crude oil for 2 months. NPR's Jackie Northam has more.
20: Last month, the Trump administration swept aside long-standing sanctions on Iran oil as part of an interim peace agreement. It was one of the sweeteners the U.S. offered in a bid to get Iran to open the Strait of Hormuz. The waivers allowed Iran to sell crude and other petroleum products on the open market, potentially pulling in between $8 and $10 billion in sales for the regime while the agreement was in place. The waiver was due to expire mid-August but could have been extended by mutual consent. But after Iranian attacks on ships, the U.S. canceled the sanction waivers and started launching strikes in retaliation for the attacks on the commercial vessels. Jackie Northam, NPR News.
19: States are seeking up to $1.4 trillion from Meta over claims the company designed Facebook and Instagram to addict young users. As NPR's Bobby Allen reports, that's nearly equal to the entire value of the tech giant.
21: Meta revealed the number in a new court filing tied to an upcoming trial slated for August in Oakland. In the filing, Meta says the estimated damages are grossly exaggerated and have no basis in law. The case centers on claims that Meta violated child safety laws and misled consumers about the addictive nature of Facebook and Instagram. The maximum possible damages estimated by states is nearly the same as Meta's $1.5 trillion valuation. But states must first win the trial, and if they prevail, damages will be determined by the court. The case this fall in Oakland follows two major courtroom losses for Meta in Los Angeles.